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0: Saul of Tarsus, Saul who shall become the leader in Israel, Saul who does all that he does with his entire mind, body, and soul. What can I do for the soon-to-be-great Saul of Tarsus?
1: His Highness is most gracious.
0: Oh, not at all. You are destined to be great. All the priests and rulers admit and recognize this.
1: Perhaps you will change your mind when I get through talking, Your Highness.
0: Oh, talk, my son, all you wish. Talking does no harm, or good either, for that matter. What's on that brilliant mind of yours?
1: Doubt, Highness.
0: Well, now, doubt takes in a lot of territory. Doubt about the weather, sun, moon, stars. Doubt about yourself, me, the earth, God. Doubt about what, my son?
1: Well, Your Highness, before I came in here, I had no fears of speaking right up, but now I seem to be hesitant to tell you.
0: You seek sympathy and advice?
1: Advice, Your Highness.
0: Well, I'm old, my son. I've had a world of experience. You can rely on what I will tell you.
1: Oh, I have no doubts whatsoever on your advice, Your Highness. It's me.
0: You doubt yourself?
1: The work I'm doing.
0: You mean that... No, you couldn't mean that. You were too zealous and vigilant to doubt the rightness of persecuting the deluded followers of Jesus of Nazareth, aren't you?
1: Not always, Your Highness.
0: Well, why?
1: Several reasons. The experience with Stephen at his trial and stoning. It seemed to me that God's presence was with him. How can this be if he was working against God? It perplexes me. It's kept me awake many nights.
0: This is surprising. I had no idea that such thoughts invaded your mind. You do need help. You need convincing. Shall I call together Caiaphas and the temple priests and rulers to talk with you? I'll assure you, though, that what I say to you reflects the opinions of others. My advice is theirs.
1: I don't think I want to talk to them.
0: Have you the slightest doubt that what I shall say is truth?
1: I'm sure that His Highness would speak only truth.
0: This new faith is founded upon Jesus of Nazareth. So let's start with him. He was born of a poor and unstable family. Would God permit his son to be born of such parents?
1: It doesn't seem so, does it?
0: Of course not. Also, Jesus himself said that he had nothing. No, not so much as a place to lay his head. The Son of God owns everything. He created all things. Now, if Jesus were the Son of God, he couldn't truthfully have said he had nothing.
1: He couldn't, could he?
0: It has been said that the Sanhedrin did not give Jesus a fair trial. We tried to be fair with him, but he wouldn't cooperate. We went so far as to beg him to say something in his own defense, but he would not say a word. We had only one choice, to find him guilty.
1: He must have been afraid to testify.
0: No doubt of it. Every word would have been additional proof of his blasphemy.
1: Actually, wasn't Jesus crucified because the people chose him instead of Barabbas?
0: Yes. God was kind to us. God caused this to happen so it could not be said that we condemned Jesus and put him to death. It was the people.
1: Yet the disciples and their followers claim that you priests and rulers are responsible.
0: I know. You see how unfair and untruthful they are, blaming God's own representatives for murder, blasphemy.
1: But how about his resurrection? They say they have proof and witnesses to substantiate his resurrection.
0: The biggest fallacy ever perpetrated against the human race. Take my word for it, my son. We have proved times innumerable that Jesus was not resurrected. We have questioned and re-questioned all the witnesses, except, of course, the disciples themselves. And there is such a wide difference of opinion that none of it can possibly be true. If he was resurrected, where is he now? Common knowledge and human perception dictates that Jesus raising himself from the dead is impossible. Therefore, Stephen and Peter and John, Philip, all of these who preach the resurrection and the divinity of Jesus of Nazareth are blasphemers. Those of us who administer in holy office here at the temple are true representatives of God.
1: Peter and John and Philip, they seem so sincere.
0: Deluded fanatics, that's all, my son.
1: My confidence in you, Your Highness, is still strong. Thank you very much.
0: Well, come again, my son, anytime. It does seem that your tenure of office has been beset by setbacks. Beset by setbacks. I like the sound of that. Beset by setbacks.
2: It is not humorous.
0: Well, the truth never is.
2: It is time, I think, that we should work in cities other than Jerusalem.
0: Possibly Damascus. There's a lot of activity there. People are joining the new faith by the thousands.
2: I'll talk to the elders and see if we can't find someone to go up there and persecute the followers of Jesus. You may come forward, Saul of Tarsus. Yeah. Congratulations, by the way, for being elected to the Sanhedrin. I knew you would.
1: Thank you, Your Highness.
2: And congratulations also for the vigorous manner in which you have harassed the believers in Jesus. Many of them have left Jerusalem for fear of you and your vigilant and stern persecution.
1: That is bad, Your Highness.
2: Bad?
1: The believers are going everywhere preaching their new doctrine. It would have been better had they been confined to Jerusalem.
2: I hadn't thought of it quite like that, but it's true. Literally, we are responsible for that doctrine going to all parts of the world.
1: I am. And that is why I have come to offer to go to Damascus. Huh? I hear you're looking for someone.
2: Yes. Yes, you're just the one. You'll put a quick stop to it there.
1: Captain, there it is. Damascus. Oh, it's larger than I expected. And it certainly reposes in a beautiful oasis. Gardens, fruitful orchards, watered by cool streams from the nearby mountains.
3: Just the view is refreshing after that long journey through desolate wastes.
1: Well, call a halt. We'll rest while viewing beautiful Damascus below.
3: Halt! We rest here!
4: It's a bright light. It's brighter than the sun.
5: Saul, Saul, why do you persecute me?
4: Who are you, Lord?
5: I am Jesus, whom you persecute.

0: The Bible is a big book with lots of big words in it. But did you know that the Bible is not just for adults? That's right, it's for kids too. And there are lots of things in it that God wants you to know. Things you can memorize and hide in your heart because God thinks children are very important. One day, little children like you were brought to Jesus for his blessing while he was answering some questions about families. Now the disciples thought the children would bother Jesus, and they told them to go away. But Jesus wanted the little children to come to him.
1: Matthew 19, verse 14. Let the little children come to me.

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3: This is not just my service, it is our service. It is not just one person ministering, it is the body ministering to the body. And right from the beginning, I want you all to feel a sense of personal responsibility for what happens here this morning. If you and I together can cooperate with the Holy Spirit, then God will do great things for us. Let's all seek to be sensitive to the Holy Spirit and responsive to God right from the beginning in this meeting. It will be an unusual meeting. It will be different from probably any meeting you've been in most cases. But we'll begin in a very normal sort of way. I would like you to turn with me to the book of Acts, the fourth chapter. And I want you to read with me a prayer that was prayed there by the early church, the apostles and the early church. This was a crisis in the development of the early church. They had just been forbidden to preach anymore in the name of Jesus. The religious and political opposition had focused on the one vital aspect of their ministry. I don't doubt that Satan inspired them to make that decision, because by withholding from the early Christians the right to use the name of Jesus, they had removed the entire power and authority of the gospel. For every promise and every provision of God is available only in the name of Jesus. Whether it be forgiveness of sins, eternal life, healing of sickness, deliverance from evil spirits, holiness, whatever it be, every provision of God is available only through the name of Jesus. And so the church confronted this tremendous crisis. They had been told they were not to preach anymore in the name of Jesus. And they betook themselves to prayer. They gathered together, and it says they lifted up their voice with one accord, and they prayed this prayer. Now, I'm not going to read the whole prayer, but I'm going to read the last two verses of the prayer. I believe that this is a prayer sanctioned and approved by God. First of all, it was prayed by the apostles and the early church together in unison. Secondly, the Holy Spirit has caused it to be recorded in Scripture. I believe it's still a good prayer. I believe this prayer still represents the will and the mind of God today. I'll read these verses once by myself, and then I'm going to ask you to read them with me as our collective prayer for this meeting here this morning. Listen to me now as I read them the first time. Acts 4, verses 29 and 30. And now, Lord, behold their threatenings, and grant unto thy servants that with all boldness they may speak thy word, by stretching forth thine hand to heal, and that signs and wonders may be done by the name of thy holy child, Jesus. Would you dare to pray that prayer for here this morning? Would you dare to be specific enough to pray that God will do that here this morning? See, God has no interest in prayers that are not specific. Some people so hedge their prayers about with reservations that they never really know whether they get answered or not. God just isn't interested in that type of prayer. But when you dare to be specific, God gives attention to your prayer. Would you dare to pray that God will do those things that are stated in that verse here this morning before this meeting closes? You know, you're committing yourself, because you'll know whether God answers that prayer or not. All right. If you feel that way, Now, don't read this just as an exercise in reading. But if you're prepared to make it your personal prayer and commitment this morning, then I'd like you to read it with me. And we're reading it as a prayer. It's all right to read written prayers, isn't it? Lots of religious groups do it. Here's a written prayer in the Word of God. Are you ready? And now, Lord, behold their threatenings, and grant unto thy servants that with all boldness they may speak thy word, by stretching forth thine hand to heal, and that signs and wonders may be done by the name of thy holy child, Jesus. You notice they were very careful to use the name of Jesus. Let's read that once more. Are you with me? And now, Lord, behold their threatenings, and grant unto thy servants that with all boldness they may speak thy word, by stretching forth thine hand to heal, and that signs and wonders may be done by the name of thy holy child, Jesus. Amen. I didn't hear you. That's right. All right, so this morning we're going to talk about the gifts of the Holy Spirit. We're going to talk about one of the ways in which the Holy Spirit administers the riches of Christ. Not the only way, but one way. We'll turn now to 1 Corinthians chapter 12. And we will read verses 7 through 11. 1 Corinthians chapter 12, verses 7 through 11. But the manifestation of the Spirit is given to every man, or to each one individually, to profit withal. The manifestations of the Holy Spirit are available to every believer. No believer should be without the manifestations of the Holy Spirit, and they're given for a useful, practical, beneficial purpose, to do good. As my good friend Bob Mumford says, the gifts of the Holy Spirit are not toys, they're tools. And without the tools, you can't do the job. For to one is given by the Spirit the word of wisdom, to another the word of knowledge by the same Spirit, to another faith by the same Spirit, to another the gifts of healing by the same Spirit, to another the working of miracles, to another prophecy, to another discerning of spirits, to another divers kinds of tongues, to another the interpretation of tongues. But all these worketh that one and the selfsame Spirit, dividing to every man, or to each one individually, as he will. Both at the beginning and at the end of that list, Paul emphasizes these gifts or manifestations of the Holy Spirit are for each believer individually. No believer needs to be without his own specific God-appointed manifestations of the Holy Spirit. If you are living without the gifts and the manifestations of the Holy Spirit in your life, you are living below the revealed will of God for you as a believer in Jesus Christ and a member of Christ's body. It is not the will of God that any believer be without the enjoyment and use of these gifts. Now, I'm going to teach very briefly on the gifts, and then I'm going to work on them. This is not new teaching. This is comparatively familiar. Many Bible teachers over the last several decades have pointed out that there are nine gifts, and they are conveniently divided up into three categories with three gifts in each category. This has been pointed out by all sorts of people. I don't need to name, but many well-known Bible teachers have pointed this out. It's not new. We will just look very quickly at these three categories and allot the three gifts that belong in each category, and I'm going to ask you to cooperate with me in doing this. The first category we will call revelation, the gifts of revelation. The second category we will call vocal, the vocal gifts. The third category we will call power, the power gifts, for want of a better word. All right, now let's begin with the column on Revelation. The first one there is the first gift listed by Paul, which is, I didn't hear you, a word of wisdom. Now, where the King James says the word of wisdom, the Greek says a word of wisdom. And I think it's better put that way. See, God has all wisdom. But fortunately for you and me, he doesn't dump it all out on us in one outpouring, because we'd be submerged. But every now and then, when we're moving in the will of God, and we need wisdom, and we don't have it available by any natural means, then supernaturally, by the Holy Spirit, God imparts to us a word of divine wisdom. So the first gift there is a word of wisdom. The next gift is the next one in the list, which is a word of knowledge. Exactly the same. A word of knowledge. The difference between knowledge and wisdom is important. Knowledge is informative. Wisdom is directive. Ecclesiastes 10:10 says, wisdom is profitable to direct. Knowledge gives you information. Wisdom tells you what to do with it. Some people have got a lot of knowledge, but no wisdom to use it with. But we need both. And we really need them combined. You may have much wisdom, but if you don't have the facts, you've got nothing to act on. So when you need specific knowledge, you're walking in the purposes of God. You're doing the will of God. You come to a place where you need knowledge not available to you by any natural means. Then supernaturally, by the Holy Spirit, God imparts to you a word of knowledge. Just a little tiny seed of the total knowledge of God. The third gift of revelation is somewhere further down the list. Who can tell me? Somebody said it. Discerning of spirits. But in the original Greek, both parts are plural. Discernings of spirits. Many of these gifts, about five of them, are plural in both parts. Discernings of spirits. I believe every discerning is a gift. Every time you get a discerning, it's an individual gift. That's why the gift is collectively discernings of spirits. Now, to discern is to recognize and to distinguish between. So you recognize and distinguish between the various kinds of spirits that confront you in the Christian life. And there are many. There's the Holy Spirit. Very important to discern the Holy Spirit. Some people fail to discern the Holy Spirit. They don't recognize him when he's at work. They sometimes dismiss him. The manifestations of the Holy Spirit are sometimes very unexpected. You may see some of them this morning. Very strange. There have been groups that prayed for the Holy Spirit to come, and when he came, he came in such a way they didn't recognize him, and they refused him. The whole Keswick movement, if you've ever heard of that in Britain, started with a prayer for the Holy Spirit to come. But when he came, some of the people started to laugh. And they thought, that isn't holy, and they turned it off. But it was the Holy Spirit, they didn't recognize him. There are angelic spirits, good angels and evil angels. And discerning of spirits includes both categories. In the 27th chapter of Acts, in the storm, when Paul was on the ship, an angel of God visited the ship, but the only person apparently who knew the angel was there was Paul. Nobody else discerned the presence of the angel. Then there are what I was talking about last night, demons or evil spirits, which I do not believe myself are fallen angels, but that's by the way. And there are many, many categories of evil spirits. And sometimes we need to be able to discern between one and the other, or just recognize an evil spirit. Many times evil spirits will seek to counterfeit the Holy Spirit, which has been one of the problems of the Pentecostal movement, that many times they've been taken in by counterfeit and attributed to the Holy Spirit what actually has been the work of evil spirits, unknowingly, unintentionally, but through lack of discernment. So we need to be able to discern the presence and activity and operation of evil spirits. And then there's the human spirit, which is distinct from all the others. In the first chapter of John's Gospel, Jesus discerned in Nathanael a man with a guileless spirit. And he was extremely surprised because he was an Israelite. There aren't too many of those. We move on to the vocal gifts. The first one is prophecy. Which is an utterance given by the Holy Spirit through a person in a language understood by the person speaking and understood by those who are spoken to. Prophecy is not inspired preaching. It's a supernatural manifestation of the Holy Spirit. The next one in the vocal list is kinds of tongues. In one place in the King James it calls it diversities of tongues, and the other calls it diverse kinds of tongues, but the Greek is identical in both. Notice both parts are plural, kinds of tongues. As I understand it, this is not an unknown tongue. It's not the tongue with which you communicate with God in your personal devotions. This is a public ministry in the assembly. And there are various kinds of tongues. Not various different languages, but various uses or functions of tongues in public. And I'll offer you four without commenting on them. Intercession, praise, rebuke, and exhortation. Now, if the message in an unknown tongue is of exhortation, then it must be interpreted to be effective into a known language. The third gift, then, in this heading is interpretation, and you understand, of tongues. Now, we're not going to dwell on any of those. This whole central column, the vocal gifts, needs hours and hours of teaching. A very important and a very difficult subject, but we're not going to deal with it. We'll move on here to the gifts of power. By process of elimination, we're left with three. The first one is faith. Now we have to pause a moment, point out that there are various different kinds of faith spoken about in the New Testament. First of all, there is what I call faith to live by. Romans 1, 16, 17, the just shall live by faith. Now, every believer has to have that kind of faith. Faith that you live by. Your whole life as a Christian is based on that faith in Jesus Christ and the Word of God. And that kind of faith comes in the Romans 10:17 way. Faith cometh by hearing, and hearing by the Word of God. Now, every child of God has that kind of faith.
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5: You might say pride ran in our family. My dad had a lot to be proud of, though. He installed and repaired industrial furnaces, and his reputation was so good, he was called all over the country. When I was a teenager, Dad was badly burned on a job, and while he was in the hospital, A man introduced him to Jesus. Every day they studied the Bible together, and Dad received Christ before he came home from the hospital. Suddenly he realized that pride is a sin. He tried to tell me about salvation, but I didn't want to let go of my cigarettes and parties. After high school, I joined the Navy, finished electrician school, and was assigned to a communication ship. We sailed to the Mediterranean in 1973, where the Middle East was about to explode in war. One day, we heard the signal for general quarters, and I realized that if I died, I'd go to hell. I had hardened my heart toward the Lord. I had dissed Christian music and mocked believers because I thought I'd have to preach if I got saved. That night, I dreamed I went to hell, and when I woke up, I was terrified. A sailor who loved the Lord explained that God had a plan for my life and preaching wasn't necessarily in store for me. There in the noisy engine room, I prayed, asking Christ to come into my heart and life. I was saved. It was easy for me to give up cigarettes and alcohol. It was also easy to tell other guys about Jesus. I'm Doug Roby, and I'm still telling others about Christ. If the Son, therefore, shall make you free, you shall be free indeed.
4: If you would like to be free from the weight of sin by receiving Jesus Christ as Lord and Savior, or maybe you have questions about it, call 1-888-NEED-HIM right now. 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

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You give life meaning by showing that you care. Like a river in the desert, you quench my thirsty soul. 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
1: Luke 13, verse 15.

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1: My name is Irene, and I get to listen to Michael Youssef on the radio in my car. And I just want to tell him thank you so much, Michael Youssef, for your faithfulness and teaching God's uncompromised word. And I just want to pray for you, and I just want to continue to pray that God will bless your ministry immensely and that multitudes of souls will continue to be saved and reached through your radio program. God bless you. I love you. I pray for you. And I'm blessed to hear you each day. Thank you.
2: By the way, Dr. Youssef would like to hear your story as well. 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The number is 877-941-7934. 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In verses 12 through 16 of Jude, that's where Dr. Youssef takes you today on Leading the Way. 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
3: Turn to Jude, please. We're going to look at verses 12 to 16. These men are blemishes in your love feasts. They eat with you without the slightest qualms. Shepherds who feed only themselves. There are clouds without rain, blown along with the wind. Autumn trees without fruit and uprooted, twice dead. They are wild waves of the sea foaming up their shame. Wandering stars for whom the blackest darkness has been reserved forever. Enoch, the seventh from Adam, prophesied about these men. See, the Lord is coming with thousands upon thousands of his holy ones to judge everyone and to convict all the ungodly of all their ungodly acts that they have done in their ungodly way and of all the harsh words ungodly sinners have spoken against him. These men are grumblers and fault finders. They follow their own evil desires. They boast about themselves and flatter others for their own advantage. Here, Jude leaves no room for imagination in describing those who have turned their backs on the truth of the Word of God. No room for imagination. Those who look like Christians, those who are only professing Christians, those who preach and teach falsehoods, and those who are following them in their falsehoods. First description of these people, by the way, the NIV is not quite accurate in the translation, verse 12. A more accurate translation, there are hidden rocks in the water or a sunken reef. These rocks cannot be seen by the naked eye until the ship is damaged. They are below the surface. They confuse faithful believers. They follow their selfish ambitions. They would rather teach and preach lies, thinking that that is how they're going to make people happy. Their participation in the Lord's table is only so that they may undermine the significance of the Lord's table. They remain below the surface until they cause great damage in the body of Christ. They cause the fellowship around the Word of God to run aground. The one thing I need to explain here is the love feast. You say, what is that? Well, it would be something equivalent to potluck supper or fellowship meal that a lot of churches do have. But it is more than just fellowship meal. It was designed to remind the believers of the death and the resurrection of the Lord Jesus Christ. Amen. That is basically, in other words, that's the original communion. They didn't do communion like we do here out of convenience and everything else. No. It was a full-blown meal. And it's called the love feast. Remembering the love of Christ who died on the cross, where his body's been torn and his blood was poured. And that is what's called the Lord's Supper. Secondly, Jude said, there are clouds without rain. There's no water in them. Clouds without water. They get blown away by the wind. The cultural trends, the cultural fads. Now, growing up in the southern part of Egypt, in the 15 years of my early life, I've seen something liquid coming from the sky twice in 15 years. It was quite a day. And it's not like the rain you get here. There's just little drops. Although there are lots of clouds, particularly around January and February. There are lots of clouds. In fact, there are thunder and lightning. We would look up and say, oh, look at this. But they seldom translate into rain. Seldom. As I said, in 15 years, I saw it twice. Or imagine the farmer who worked diligently and worked hard in the midst of a drought. And think of his great hopes when he looks up at the sky and see the clouds are coming. And he begins to build his hope that this would bring desperately needed rain for him, for his farm. Only to discover that this cloud passes by without a drop of rain. Think of the disappointment. This is how these people who sit in pews Sunday after Sunday under false teachers, believing, seeing lots of clouds, but no rain. There are lots of thunder and lightning, but there's no rain. They're not only hidden rocks. They're not only waterless clouds. But thirdly, he said, there are autumn trees without fruit. Now, in the Middle East, farmers harvest twice a year. Once in the spring, once in the autumn. But it is the autumn harvest that they really relied on for food supply for the rest of winter, for the winter months. If the crop fails in that autumn season, they're going to endure a bleak winter. They will endure a winter of disappointments and difficulties and hardships. Some of them even go bankrupt. Now I want you to imagine the depth of the grief of those who are in a spiritual winter of depression. Imagine people going to one of these churches year in and year out, year after year after year, and they are spiritually empty. Why? Because the Word of God either watered down or twisted or undermined altogether. And they end up spiritually fruitless. Jude said, these people are dead twice. What does that mean? What does that mean? Well, they'll die physically like all of us. We're all going to die physically. But they will also die a second death. The Bible talks about the second death. That's a spiritual death. That is the eternal judgment and torment for eternity. And that is why the hidden rocks, the waterless clouds, the fruitless trees, but they're also foaming waves. You know, in the Bible, the non-believers are described as raging sea. For example, in the book of Isaiah 57:20 says, the wicked are like the tossing sea. There is no peace for the wicked, says the Lord. Now, if you have seen the aftermath of a storm on the seashore, oh my goodness, it is littered with debris. It is devastating. Now, these false teachers, with their soothing words and empty words, they're foaming waves. Their deception causes much of a spiritual wreckage. Others have to come in and pick up the pieces. Their hidden rocks, their waterless clouds, their fruitless trees, They foam in wild waves, but they also like shooting stars. It's going to need some explanation, okay? I need to explain to you what these shooting stars are all about. Because when I was a boy, I remember in the heat of summer, sometimes we sleep on the roof garden in our building that my dad had, and I would lie there at night, and I see these shooting stars. We call them shooting stars. You know what I'm talking about? Now here you say, make a wish. When I was growing up, the culture says, it means that somebody died. I used to be petrified. What if that's my star? Now I'm watching. I'm going to die. It used to terrify me. Now, of course, we know now that they're not really stars at all. Because stars have orbits, a direction and purpose. They're well organized. In fact, sea captains, in the old days at least, they used to use the stars for navigating of their ship and rely on their steady direction. But that's not what Jude is talking about. He's not talking about these stars in the orbit. These are what we consider today as asteroids. These so-called stars, they make a big splash, big flash, and then they disappear. You could never trust them, navigators or nobody else for that matter, couldn't trust them. And Jude is saying, listen carefully, please, I beg you, that these synthetic Christians are like the shooting asteroids. They are basically burned space chunk of rocks. They are hurled into the dark space. Like asteroids out of the orbit, they shoot out. They don't know where they're going. They are aimless. They are purposeless. They have no structure or definition. They're wild. They light up the sky, get the headline news, and everybody pays attention to them, then they disappear. They are constantly moving away from the light of the Word of God. And they don't just stop, they keep moving, keep moving, keep moving away. And that is why Jude said, the judgment of God is coming upon them. It's coming upon them. Look at verses 14 and 15. He said, Enoch, seventh generation from Adam, prophesied of these things, and he said, behold, the Lord is coming with many thousands of his holy ones to execute judgment on all of their ungodly deeds. Deeds which they have done in an ungodly way, and of all the harsh words ungodly sinners have spoken against the Lord. Let me tell you about Enoch. The Bible tells us only about two individuals who did not die the natural death and buried in the ground and so on. Two, Enoch and Elijah. They shed their physical body on the way as they're spinning up to the heavens and got into their heavenly body. Now for the believers, when we die, this tent falls and we don't need it anymore. It dies and is buried because 1 Corinthians 15, Paul said, God has prepared a heavenly body, a resurrected body, a body like Jesus's after the resurrection for us in heaven. And he said, we get clothed as soon as we die. We go into that heavenly body. The Apostle Paul said, absence from the body, presence with the Lord. Praise God. Can't wait for my day. Amen. Yeah, give God praise. If you want to read more about Enoch, when you go

We teach as brothers. Right. Brethren, don't be anxious, because we are going to be judged much strictly than the average. So what is this prophecy of Enoch is all about? It's not talking about the judgment of the non-believers. That is different altogether. It's coming. It's coming. But he's talking about those who knew the truth and they turned their backs on the truth. Look at verse 16 again. These are the people who want people to feel good about their sins in the church. They want people to be comfortable in their sin in the church. If the mention of sin in the church is going to offend some people, we must not talk about sin. It's not about the non-believer's judgment. It's about those who knew the truth and they turned their backs on them. If talking about the judgment of God is going to offend people, let's not talk about judgment. Let's just not talk about it. I know even an evangelical church issued a memo to all their staff, never talk about judgment. It makes people feel uncomfortable. Uncomfortable for what? They'd rather be uncomfortable here instead of being uncomfortable in hell. They're hidden rocks. They're waterless clouds. They're fruitless trees. They're foaming waves. They're falling stars. They are subject to Enoch's prophecy, judgment. Enoch actually lived very close to the time of Noah. Remember Noah? How many of you remember Noah? Because I can tell you, so many of mega churches in America says, don't even talk about it. Don't talk about the flood. And look at the foolishness of the recent scientists are saying, actually, the flood had taken place. They left looking like fools. For 120 years, he warned people, the flood is coming, the flood is coming, the flood is coming. They mocked him, they jeered him, they made fun of him, they ridiculed him. It is no wonder, my precious friends, listen to me, it is no wonder that in Matthew 24:37, Jesus said, this is Jesus. If you say you don't believe the flood, you don't believe Jonah, you don't believe that, you are questioning the integrity of Jesus. Jesus said, as it was in the days of Noah, so will it be at the coming of the Son of Man. Amen. Selfishness, self-worship, self-focus is going to be the norm. And then he is going to show up. Today, faithful believers may be mocked by these apostates, but judgment is on its way. Judgment is on its way. The Bible tells us that when faithful believers see the signs of the return of Christ, far from fearing, far from worrying, they need to lift up their heads, for the day of redemption is drawing nigh. Hallelujah. Remember this. On the day of judgment, Jesus will be the presiding judge. He will be the presiding judge. And he said that on that day, he's going to honor those who honored him. He's going to honor us. Everyone who loved his appearing, everyone who loved his appearing will be honored on that day. And don't ever, ever, ever, ever, ever, ever forget that on that day, there are no jury of your peers. No loopholes in the law. No defense attorneys to defend you. No appeals. No higher court to appeal to. This is it. In fact, Revelation 19:11 and following, we are told, I saw heaven standing open, and before me was a white horse, whose rider is called Faithful and True. With justice he judges and makes wars. His eyes are like blazing fire, and on his head are many crowns. He has a name written on him that no one knows but he himself. He is dressed in a robe dipped in blood, and his name is the Word of God. The armies of heaven are following him, riding on white horses and dressed in fine linen, white and clean. Out of his mouth comes a sharp sword with which he will strike down the nations. He will rule them with an iron scepter. He treads the wine press
of fury of

0: the wrath of God. Here it comes again. God Almighty. On his robe and on his thigh, his name is written, King of Kings and Lord of Lords. Glory to God. Oh, my beloved friends, let everyone at the sound of my voice, the millions of people are watching us on Kingdom Sat and watching us around the world right now, everyone at the sound of my voice, please listen. Listen, especially those who maybe mistakenly think that we have a Jesus who's a sissy Jesus. Especially those who think that we have a milquetoast Jesus. We have a weak Jesus, that we still have a helpless babe in the manger. Please, please, please think again. Think again. Now, oh, to be sure, that on his first coming, he came in humility. But in his second coming, he's going to come with power and great glory. Amen. On his first coming, he came as a helpless babe born of the Virgin Mary in Bethlehem of Judea. But in his second coming, he will come on a white horse. On his first coming, he had nowhere to lay his head. But in his second coming, he will rule the nations. On his first coming, they spat on him. But on his second coming, he will rule with an iron scepter. In his first coming, they mocked him. But on his second coming, everyone would tremble before him. On his first coming, he hung helplessly on the cross to pay for the judgment of every repentant sinner. But on his second coming, he will judge all who denied him and refused to receive him as the only Savior and Lord. In his first coming, he suffered and died. But on his second coming, all who have rejected him as the only way to heaven, they will suffer for all of eternity. In his first coming, they ridiculed him and put a crown of thorns on his head. But on his second coming, he's going to have many crowns on his head. On his first coming, Caiaphas and Pontius Pilate and everyone else who mocks him, even those who mock him today, and sat in judgment on him. But on his second coming, he will be the only judge on the bench. He will execute his judgment on all of those who are ashamed of him and ashamed of his word. Those who are embarrassed by his name. Those who have denied the power of the cross. Those who have preached mumbo jumbo and not the Christ, Jesus, the Messiah. Those who have refused to contend for the faith once delivered. Those who have accepted that all religions have truth in them. Those who have preached that all the ways lead to God. Those who have deceived and misled some of God's people. The question is this: where will you be on that day? Where will you be on that day?
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2: I was living in Harlem, addicted to drugs, when a friend jumped off a building and ended his life. At that point, I decided to follow my dad and my cousin and go to Christian drug rehab. Jesus had set them free of drugs, and I wanted to change my life too. 2 weeks later, I prayed and received Jesus as my Savior. After I finished the program, I went into ministry to help others get free of drugs. I went to Bible school, where I met Mary, and we were married. I started college in New Hampshire and worked at a drug center. We lived in the Northeast for 10 years while I got my master's degree. Ministering at the maximum security state prison, I learned so much about God's love and forgiveness from inmates whose crimes were so heinous they would never go free again. But Jesus had set them free of their guilt and shame. Then, God called us to start a Christian drug rehab in New Haven. 6 years later, we started a church. I was already a pastor to men, women, and children in our program, so we reached out to the community. The church grew enormously. Later, I served as hospital chaplain and then pastored a church in Indianapolis for 6 years. God called us to San Antonio, where I am still serving Him in drug rehabilitation. Jesus can set you free, just like He did me. I'm Floyd A. Miles III. If the Son, therefore, shall make you free, ye shall be free indeed.
1: If you would like to be free from the weight of sin by receiving Jesus Christ as Lord and Savior, call 1-888-NEED-HIM right now. Free Indeed is a production of Pacific Garden Mission, 1458 South Canal Street, Chicago, Illinois, 60607. 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

0: If you know Jesus, but worry about the way you used to live, Billy Graham reminds us with God, those worries disappear.
1: We sometimes refuse to rest where God rests. When the atonement has been made, God was satisfied. Nothing needs to be added to the demands of His holy nature. Divine justice was completely satisfied. We're constantly seeking to add merit or to combine work along with what Christ did on the cross. But you don't have to. It was all done at the cross. And in the resurrection, though your sins were scarlet, they shall be as white as snow. Though they were red like crimson, they shall be as wool. So we can say with Paul, I live, yet not I, but Christ liveth in me. Are you ready to meet Him?
0: Know the hope and peace of having Jesus alive in you. We're the Billy Graham Evangelistic Association. To learn more about having a personal relationship with Jesus Christ, go online to Billy Graham.

0: Lord, you said, blessed are those who hunger and thirst after righteousness.
1: In the files of Unshackled, Pacific Garden Mission presents Free Indeed.
2: I was born and raised in the cold and gloomy country of Denmark, where the dominant philosophy was, don't think you are anything. My heart ached because bullies at school persecuted me. The only time we went to church was Christmas Eve, so I never knew about God or the Bible. As an adolescent, I became selfish and greedy, stealing and shoplifting. But material things didn't ease the anguish in my soul. Several times I escaped death on the highway and wondered why. I joined the Air Force when I was 20, but still lived at home. I sought fulfillment in various ways. I studied language in college, hoping to be a translator. I tried opening a health food store that failed, and I wrote to pen pals in America where I dreamed of living. At 27, my dream came true in a 3-week trip to America. My second trip to America lasted 3 months. As I traveled across the country, I felt so much hope. I stayed with a farm family in Iowa and went to church, drawn to God by their love. Again and again I returned, staying for months at a time. Then God brought an American woman into my life, and we were married. I gave my life to Christ 4 months later and found peace at last. 8 years later, God called me to go back to Denmark to share the gospel. It wasn't easy. I had to overcome my fear of speaking to strangers. I'm Tani Malerskov, and today we are translating the Bible into Danish and teaching the Bible. Do I think I'm something? Only because God thinks so. In His eyes, we are all worthy because Christ died for us. If the Son, therefore, shall make you free, you shall be free indeed.
1: If you would like to be free from the weight of sin by receiving Jesus Christ as Lord and Savior, or maybe you have questions about it, call 1-888-NEED-HIM right now. 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

0: The real you is going into eternity. Where will you spend eternity?
1: Billy Graham.
0: No matter what your sin, no matter how deep in sin you've been, God is in the forgiving business because of what Christ did on the cross.
1: What Christ did on the cross was die for your sins. Jesus, the Son of God, took the punishment for all the bad things you've ever done. And if you choose to believe that, and believe that Jesus rose from the dead 3 days later, your sins will be forgiven, and you'll go to heaven when you die.
0: Are you certain? Are you sure? These things I write unto you that believe on the name of the Son of God, that ye may know that ye have eternal life. You can know it. You don't have to guess it. You don't have to say, I think so, I hope so. You don't have to go home wrestling with your doubts. You can have it settled all tonight. Do you know Christ that way?
1: If you don't, but you'd like to learn more about him, check out findpeacewithgod.net, where the Billy Graham Evangelist

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0: 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Today's story.
1: There you are, Gibbia. Your jar is full. You'll have an early start today and should do well. Joppa's full of ships this time of year.
2: Brr. If I only had a wool coat. It's so chilly in the mornings.
1: Oh, it'll warm up soon, son. You need so many things. It isn't easy for us now that your father's gone.
2: I'm sure he'll return soon.
1: Oh, it's been a long time, Gib. Over half a year. That bad storm off the coast of Africa. No, son. It's only you and me now. And God.
2: And our friends. Don't forget our friends.
1: Oh, yes, thank God for our friends. The followers of the way of Jesus. Oh, Tabitha told me that she's making something special for you, Gib. A new coat out of the warm wool of Cilician goats.
2: Great. When will it be ready?
1: Oh, another day or two. You saw the one she made for Pallet?
2: Sure did. He's always showing it off.
1: Well, you can be sure yours will be just as nice.
2: Tabitha's always doing kind things, isn't she?
1: Yes. So many widows and their children around here have been blessed by her nimble fingers and her kind heart. Oh, if only there were more like her. Well, you'd better be running along, dear. And on the way home, stop by the bazaar for some fresh fruit.
2: I hope it warms up quick.
1: Oh, the sun's rising. It won't be long. And soon you'll have a warm coat. Unless... Well, it might take a little while longer. Tabitha has been ill lately and hasn't gotten any better.
2: Oh, Mother, I hope nothing happens to her. She has to get better.
1: Oh, she will, Gib. We're all praying that she will.
2: She has to. She just has to.
3: Welcome, boys and girls, moms and dads. This is Uncle Dan.
4: And I'm Aunt Carol. Welcome, everyone. We're always glad to have you join us for another Bible story.
3: Aunt Carol, I imagine our listeners are wondering just who this hardworking fella named Gibeah, or Gib, is.
4: Well, that's the name we gave to a special boy in our story for today. Gib was one of the many boys living in the city of Joppa who had to work from an early age in order to help his family survive. You see, in those days, when a father died, very young boys, like Gib, had to find work as water carriers or farmhands or helpers to tanners, silversmiths, shopkeepers, or a dozen other occupations.
3: It wasn't an easy life for children without their fathers or for wives without their husbands.
4: That's for sure. Our story is about a kind-hearted woman who saw how difficult life was for widows and their children and did what she could to help. Sometimes by making clothes for them. She really showed love in action.
3: The scriptures give her name as Tabitha or Dorcas, which means gazelle. I picture her as a graceful and lively young woman, always happy as she helped others.
4: If you'd like to read her story for yourself, you'll find it in the Bible, the book of Acts, chapters 9, 10, and 11. But for now, just sit back and listen as we bring you the story of a woman named Gazelle.
5: Almost every day, Gib took his jar of fresh water to the harbor of Joppa, a busy seaport on the Mediterranean Sea. Ships came in from Africa, Rome, Spain, and many other places. By midday, a hot wind often blew from the desert to the east, and the sailors and dock workers became very thirsty.
2: Here you are, sir, the coolest water in Joppa, from the best well anywhere in the city.
6: That is good water. Here you are. Come back in a few hours and I'll be needing more.
2: Thank you, sir.
7: Gib, over here.
2: Coming, sir.
8: You don't remember me, do you, Gib?
2: No, sir.
8: You are the son of Elam, who used to sail to Africa for grain.
2: That's right.
8: Here you are, for a dipper of your cool water. Ah, yes. Your father was a brave man, and you ought to be proud of him.
2: I am, sir. When did you see him last?
8: Just before he set sail with a load of grain from Egypt. And a day later, that terrible storm came up. I'm afraid that was the last any of us saw of Elam and his crew.
2: Perhaps he's just lost on an island or on a beach somewhere.
8: No. I'm sorry, Gib. He would have found his way back by now. No. His ship was broken up. We found some of the planks. I'm afraid no one survived.
2: I guess I shouldn't keep hoping, but it's been so hard for Mother and me. I try to help.
8: You're a fine lad. When you're older, come and join me on my ship. But for now, let's have another dipper of your cool water. Here's another coin for you.
2: Yes, sir. You know, sir, Mother and I are very lucky. We have good friends, followers of the way of Jesus.
8: The way of Jesus? Yes, I've met some of those people. Just the other day, a man told me about Simon Peter, who healed a lame man in Lydda. A man who hadn't walked for 8 years. Well, that's some story. But perhaps it's true.
2: Simon Peter's in Lydda? He's one of the Lord's apostles.
8: Well, maybe someday he'll come to Joppa. Well, I must get back to work. See how lazy my sailors get when I take a few minutes off? Come on, you lazy landlubbers. Move those bales.
5: Finally, after a tiring day, it was time for Gib to buy a few things at the bazaar, a place filled with tempting smells and sights. All kinds of foods from the countryside and across the sea, cloth and silks from India, silver jewelry and copper tools from Cyprus, dozens of things any boy would desire, but none of which the children of widows could afford.
9: What do you have, Gib? How about some dried apricots filled with honey, or some tasty nuts from Lebanon?
2: No, sir. Just a few figs and olives.
9: Ah, very well. Here you are.
5: Everywhere Gib went, he had to be careful to stay out of the way of the Roman soldiers, their swords ever ready at their sides. Loneliness must have filled the boy's heart as he passed inns and houses where there was laughter and music. And finally, he was home again, a poor house at the edge of town. But as always, his mother was there, ready to serve him supper and ease his tired muscles.
2: Mother, I'm home. Mother, where are you?
1: Hello, Gib. I'm glad you're back.
2: Mother, what's wrong? You've been crying.
1: It's very sad, Gib. She was such a dear woman, so helpful.
2: Mother... What's wrong?
1: It's Tabitha.
2: Tabitha?
1: Remember, she was very ill.
2: Yes, but...
1: She died today.
2: Tabitha dead? Oh, no.
1: I'm afraid it's true, Gibia.
2: It can't be.
1: They've already prepared the body for burial tomorrow, and the mourners and flute players have been hired.
2: But why? She was so kind, We need her.
1: We cannot know why, son. It's God's will.
2: I can't see how God wants Tabitha dead.
1: Well, we must just accept it. There's nothing else that can be done, Gib.
2: Mother, Simon Peter from Jerusalem. He's at Lydda. He healed a man who was lame for 8 years. We can send for him.
1: Even if Peter came, Gib, what good could he do?
2: Jesus raised people from the dead. I remember the stories.
1: But that was the Lord Jesus. He could do that.
2: Peter heals in the name of Jesus, doesn't he? Can't we send for him anyway? At least we can send for him. Lydda's only a few hours away.
1: I'll talk to the others about it. Perhaps Peter will want to be at Tabitha's funeral. It would be comforting to have him there.
2: Please send for Peter.
1: We'll try, Gibia. But, son... We mustn't expect Peter, as great as he is, to raise someone from the dead. Now, son, wash up and let's have something to eat.
2: I'm not hungry.
1: You must eat something. You've worked hard all day, son. I'll get supper ready.
2: I don't care about a new coat. Only if Tabitha could be with us again. It isn't fair. First my father, and now Tabitha. She was making a coat for me, too, Peter.
1: Please, Gibby, don't bother Peter right now. Can't you see how sad he is, too?
10: Friends, please, would you leave the room?
1: But we don't want to leave Tabitha. We're mourning for her.
10: You must leave now. I need to pray.
1: Come, let's go downstairs to the courtyard and wait. We must obey Peter.
5: Peter was alone with the dead woman, Tabitha. He knelt and spent some time praying to God. He wanted to be sure of what God wanted him to do. Through Peter, God had healed the crippled and the blind and sick. But was it God's will that he should also raise a person from the dead, just as Jesus had done?
11: We'll get back to our story in just a few moments, but right now we'd like to tell you why you should join our adventures in the Holy Bible Club.
4: Oh, Uncle Dan, I don't think we should do that.
11: You don't?
4: I mean, I think it would be better if we let others say what they think about the adventures.
11: Ah, that's a good idea, Aunt Carol. But there's just the two of us here in the studio right now.
4: But I have some written comments from our club members right here.
11: I should have known. Well, let's hear what they have to say.
4: All right. Here's a letter from Ghana. The adventures have done so much for me. They help me to read the Bible every day. They teach me about Jesus Christ, and they help me to follow in his footsteps.
11: Amen.
4: From Guyana, this one. It was a joy to do adventures in the Holy Bible. I learned things I didn't understand before. I want to say thanks for making it so easy for me to have the audio recordings with the story of Jesus.
11: Here's a letter from Ohio. I want to thank you for the lessons. They're really interesting and make me think. They're great.
4: And last but not least, another one from the USA. The adventures are cool because they're free.
11: Well, to sum it up, membership in our Adventures Club is interesting, cool, great, free. They make you think, help you with your study of your Bible, and follow in Jesus' footsteps. Wow, with recommendations like these, I think a lot more kids are going to sign up.
4: The more the better, Uncle Dan.
11: Right, Aunt Carol. There's one requirement, though. You must be at least 9 years old to sign up. That is, unless your mom, dad, or another responsible adult contacts us and promises to do the adventures with you.
4: However, there's no upper age restriction. You see, although the adventures were especially formulated for young people, experience has proved that everyone who likes stories, puzzles, and quizzes, and who wants to know Jesus better, will appreciate the adventures.
11: Yes, and everyone enjoys listening to the fully dramatized audio recordings on the life of Jesus that we send with the adventures.
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4: Now it's time to get back to our story, A Woman Named Gazelle.
5: Tabitha, the woman whose name means gazelle, had died. She had been so kind that her friends sent for the Apostle Peter to see what he could do. Peter came, sent all the weeping women away, and prayed to find out what God wanted him to do.
10: Almighty Father, I am just a weak man and depend entirely upon you. According to your will, use me to glorify your Son, Jesus. I can do nothing of myself. I depend entirely upon you. Amen.
5: Then Peter turned to Tabitha, lying so still in a humble coffin made by her friends. For a day now she had been dead. Her hands, which had helped so many, were still. No laughter or words of encouragement could leave her lips. Peter's heart filled with great love and faith, and he said,
10: Tabitha, get up.
5: Tabitha opened her eyes. The flush of life filled her cheeks. She sat up, looked around bewildered, and then saw Peter.
12: Who are you, sir?
10: I am the Apostle Peter, a follower of Jesus, as you are.
12: Peter? Yes, now I remember. I was ill, wasn't I? And then all I remember is everything going black.
10: You died. But your many friends here missed you so much that God brought you back to life They love you very much, and they need you.

0: miracle also.
1: I do. Thank you, God. You're so wonderful.
2: Come, Gib. We must tell our friends of this great news.
3: The good news raced through the town of Joppa, and many more believed in Jesus. The community of believers grew stronger, and Peter decided to stay for a while in Joppa and help the young church. Simon, a tanner living in Joppa, came up to Peter.
4: Peter, I would be honored if you made your home with me while you're in Joppa. I have a house by the sea, a large place with cool breezes.
5: Peter, I must speak to you in private. Come this way. This Simon, he is a kind man, a true follower of the way, but...
0: Yes, but what?
5: But...
4: I'm a tanner, Peter. And you know that we tanners are treated as unclean by the Jews because we work with dead animals, making leather from the hides.
0: That makes no difference to me or to the Lord, who loves everyone. Simon, you can be sure I'd be honored to stay at your home as long as I'm in Joppa. By the sea, you say?
4: Yes, sir. It's really a nice place, with a cool ocean breeze, and if you like the sound of waves...
0: I would love it.
4: Oh, well, there's nothing like the great sea. Remember, this is the harbor where Jonah sailed from, and the great fish swallowed him?
0: Ah, yes. Well, I used to be a fisherman on the Sea of Galilee.
4: Oh.
0: We had some big storms, too.
4: Oh, yes.
0: Let me tell you about one storm when the master was with us, and our boat was ready.
3: Peter stayed for a long time in Joppa, helping the young church to become stronger and telling the visitors from other lands about Jesus. During this time, another strange event took place. About noon one day, Peter went up to the rooftop of Simon's house where the cool sea breezes blew. He wanted to spend some time in prayer before lunch was served.
0: Oh, I feel hungry. Oh, well, lunch won't be ready for a while yet. I'll have some time to pray. It's so relaxing here with the breeze blowing, sound of the waves. The earth is the Lord's, and everything in it, the world and all who live in it. For he founded it upon the seas and established it upon the waters.
3: Peter fell into a trance, or a vision. He saw the sky open up, and a great canvas sheet, held by invisible hands at its four corners, settled before him. What that canvas sheet contained startled Peter. In that sheet were all sorts of animals that the Jews considered unclean, from snakes and vultures to pigs and dogs. And a voice commanded Peter to do something that was very revolting to him.
6: Peter, go kill and eat any of them you wish.
0: Never, Lord. I have never in all my life eaten such creatures, for they are forbidden by our Jewish laws as unclean.
6: Don't contradict God, Peter. If he says something is clean, then it is.
3: The same vision appeared two more times, and each time Peter was commanded to kill and eat what he wished. Finally, the sheet was pulled up again into the sky and disappeared from Peter's sight. He woke up with a start.
0: What's going on? It's gone. The sheet. All those animals? They're gone. What could it mean? Eat those kinds of animals? Snakes, pigs, rats. Ugh. Oh, no. No, the Lord could not be asking me to eat all those kinds of things, not when he forbade them to our people. But what could the vision mean?
4: Peter! Peter!
0: Yes, Simon, what is it?
4: There could be trouble. Roman soldiers are here looking for you.
0: Roman soldiers? What did they say?
4: They came to the gate. Two soldiers and the servant of Cornelius from Caesarea. They asked for me, and then they asked me if you were here. What shall I tell them?
0: Go back to them and tell them I'll be there right away.
4: All right, but I'm worried.
0: Don't be. The Lord is our protector.

0: Roman soldiers from Cornelius?
1: Peter, three men have come to see you. Go down and meet them and go with them. All is well. I have sent them.
2: Peter went downstairs to meet the three men, two of whom were Roman soldiers.
0: Sirs, I am Simon Peter, the man you're looking for.
3: Am I ever glad to find you. Don't be afraid of the soldiers. They're my escort.
0: I'm not afraid. Now, what can I do for you, gentlemen?
3: Sir, Cornelius is a good and godly man.
0: Yes, I understand he is well thought of by the Jews.
3: It seems that an angel appeared to him.
4: An angel? Peter, would an angel appear to a Roman?
0: Let's hear the rest of the story. Go on, friend.
3: This angel instructed Cornelius to send for you. He said you would be found in Joppa at the home of Simon the Tanner.
0: Yes. Yes, go on.
3: Well, Cornelius sent us to bring you back to him. Apparently, you are to give him a message of what God wants him to do.
0: I'll leave with you first thing tomorrow morning. It should take us less than 2 days' journey. Simon, can you make our guests comfortable? I'm sure they're tired and hungry.
4: Yes. Yes, I believe so. I have a big house. I'll get my servant. Servant!
2: Early next morning, Peter, accompanied by six of his fellow believers and the three visitors from Cornelius, left Joppa and traveled north by foot. They went up the coast for about 30 miles and arrived the following day.
3: That's Cornelius' house with the fountain and the gardens.
0: A very nice place. But who are all those people waiting? Dozens of people.
3: Oh, those are the family, relatives and friends of Captain Cornelius. He's called them together to hear your message. And there is our master himself.
5: Come in, please, come in. I'm Cornelius. I've been so anxious for you to come.
0: I'm Simon Peter, the one you've sent for.
5: Oh, Peter, come in. Praise God. What, you've come.
0: Please, don't kneel. I'm just a man like yourself. I'm not a god.
5: I meant no disrespect, Peter. It's just that I've looked forward to your visit so much. Why, you must have something very important to tell us. Come this way. Others wait for you.
6: That's Peter?
7: Yes, it is.
6: Shh, listen.
5: Look, all my family and friends have come to hear you.
0: You know, Cornelius, it is against the Jewish laws for me to come into a Gentile home like this. But God has shown me in a vision that I should never think of anyone as inferior or unclean. So I came as soon as I was sent for. Now tell me, what has happened?
5: Something amazing, Peter. 4 days ago, I was praying as usual at this time of the afternoon, when suddenly a man was standing before me, clothed in a radiant robe. And this man told me, Cornelius, your prayers are heard and your charities have been noticed by God. And now send some men to Joppa and summon Simon Peter, who is staying in the home of Simon, a tanner, down by the shore. So I sent for you at once, and you have done well to come so soon. And now here we are, waiting before the Lord, anxious to hear what he has told you to tell us.
0: I see very clearly that the Jews are not God's only favorites. In every nation, he has those who worship him and are acceptable to him.
2: At that time, Peter realized what his vision had meant, that the good news of Jesus Christ knew no barriers, that it was to go to the peoples of all nations, whether Jew or Gentile, Roman or Hebrew. To God, all people were his children, for he was the father of all. Peter told Cornelius and his family and friends more about Jesus.
0: I'm sure, friends, that you have heard about the good news for the people of Israel, that there is peace with God through Jesus, the Messiah, who is Lord of all creation. God sent us to preach the good news everywhere and to testify that Jesus is ordained of God to be the judge of all, whether living or dead.
2: Even as Peter was telling the listeners about Jesus, the Holy Spirit came upon all those listening. Both the Jews and Gentiles were amazed.
8: What's happening to us?
9: It's the Holy Spirit of God come upon us.
7: He's filling us with his power.
9: Jesus is Lord and Savior.
4: Look, Peter, The Holy Spirit has been given to the Gentiles also.
0: Yes, and they have received the Spirit just as we did at Pentecost. They have received the same joy and peace. Can anyone object to my baptizing them?
7: No objection.
8: Let them be baptized.
10: Yes, let them be baptized.
2: Peter baptized the new believers in the name of Jesus, the Messiah. Afterwards, Cornelius begged Peter to stay with him for several days. Peter did so, then returned to Jerusalem. There he knew many of the Christian Jews would disagree with what he had done, and he would need to give account.
1: I hear, Simon Peter, that you fellowshipped with Gentiles and even ate with them.
11: How could you do that, Simon, and you, a son of Abraham? You're a leader in our synagogue in Jerusalem. People look up to you to be a follower of Jesus, true, but also a Jew.
1: This could mean big trouble for us if other Jews hear about it.
2: Then Peter told them about his vision and how the Holy Spirit filled Cornelius and the other Gentile believers.
0: Since it was God who gave these Gentiles the same gift he gave us when we believed in the Lord Jesus Christ, who was I to argue?
11: Well, I can see your point.
4: But isn't the promise given to the Jewish nation? Isn't he our Messiah?
0: I tell you, brothers, by God's word, Jesus wants all to be saved. For he is the Messiah given for all.
11: I guess that's right. God has given the Gentiles this gift of eternal life as well as to us.
1: They can also turn to him for salvation.
2: The Jewish Christians were willing to accept the non-Jews as fellow believers, equal in God's sight. Now the young Christian church was ready to send out missionaries throughout all the world. Soon, tremendously exciting things would start happening in the young church. The world would soon be turned upside down for Jesus Christ.
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13: This is Aunt Carol.
12: And Uncle Dan saying,
13: Goodbye, everyone.

0: Saul of Tarsus, Saul who shall become the leader in Israel, Saul who does all that he does with his entire mind, body, and soul. What can I do for the soon-to-be great Saul of Tarsus?
1: His Highness is most gracious.
0: Oh, not at all. You are destined to be great. All the priests and rulers admit and recognize this.
1: Perhaps you will change your mind when I get through talking, Your Highness.
0: Oh, talk, my son, all you wish. Talking does no harm, or good either, for that matter. What's on that brilliant mind of yours?
1: Doubt, Highness.
0: Well, now, doubt takes in a lot of territory. Doubt about weather, sun, moon, stars. Doubt about yourself, me, the earth, God. Doubt about what, my son?
1: Well, Your Highness, before I came in here, I had no fears of speaking right up, but now I seem to be hesitant to tell you.
0: You seek sympathy and advice?
1: Advice, Your Highness.
0: Well, I'm old, my son. I've had a world of experience. You can rely on what I will tell you.
1: Oh, I have no doubts whatsoever on your advice, Your Highness. It's me.
0: You doubt yourself?
1: The work I'm doing.
0: You mean that... No, you couldn't mean that. You were too zealous and vigilant to doubt the rightness of persecuting the deluded followers of Jesus of Nazareth, aren't you?
1: Not always, Your Highness.
0: Well, why?
1: Several reasons. The experience with Stephen at his trial and stoning. It seemed to me that God's presence was with him. How can this be if he was working against God? It perplexes me. It's kept me awake many nights.
0: This is surprising. I had no idea that such thoughts invaded your mind. You do need help. You need convincing. Shall I call together Caiaphas and the temple priests and rulers to talk with you? I'll assure you, though, that what I say to you reflects the opinions of others. My advice is theirs.
1: I don't think I want to talk to them.
0: Have you the slightest doubt that what I shall say is truth?
1: I'm sure that His Highness would speak only truth.
0: This new faith is founded upon Jesus of Nazareth. So let's start with him. He was born of a poor and unstable family. Would God permit his son to be born of such parents?
1: It doesn't seem so, does it?
0: Of course not. Also, Jesus himself said that he had nothing. No, not so much as a place to lay his head. The Son of God owns everything. He created all things. Now, if Jesus were the Son of God, he couldn't truthfully have said he had nothing.
1: He couldn't, could he?
0: It has been said that the Sanhedrin did not give Jesus a fair trial. We tried to be fair with him, but he wouldn't cooperate. We went so far as to beg him to say something in his own defense, but he would not say a word. We had only one choice, to find him guilty.
1: He must have been afraid to testify.
0: No doubt of it. Every word would have been additional proof of his blasphemy.
1: Actually, wasn't Jesus crucified because the people chose him instead of Barabbas?
0: Yes. God was kind to us. God caused this to happen so it could not be said that we condemned Jesus and put him to death. It was the people.
1: Yet the disciples and their followers claim that you priests and rulers are responsible.
0: I know. You see how unfair and untruthful they are, blaming God's own representatives for murder, blasphemy.
1: But how about his resurrection? They say they have proof and witnesses to substantiate his resurrection.
0: The biggest fallacy ever perpetrated against the human race. Take my word for it, my son. We have proved times innumerable that Jesus was not resurrected. We have questioned and re-questioned all the witnesses, except, of course, the disciples themselves. And there is such a wide difference of opinion that none of it can possibly be true. If he was resurrected, where is he now? Common knowledge and human perception dictates that Jesus raising himself from the dead is impossible. Therefore, Stephen and Peter and John, Philip, all of these who preach the resurrection and the divinity of Jesus of Nazareth, are blasphemers. Those of us who administer in holy office here at the temple are true representatives of God.
1: Peter and John and Philip. They seem so sincere.
0: Deluded fanatics, that's all, my son.
1: My confidence in you, Your Highness, is still strong. Thank you very much.
0: Well, come again, my son, anytime. It does seem that your tenure of office has been beset by setbacks. Beset by setbacks. I like the sound of that. Beset by setbacks.
2: It is not humorous.
0: Well, the truth never is.
2: It is time, I think, that we should work in cities other than Jerusalem. Possibly Damascus.
0: There's a lot of activity there. People are joining the new faith by the thousands.
2: I'll talk to the elders and see if we can't find someone to go up there and persecute the followers of Jesus. You may come forward, Saul of Tarsus. Yeah. Congratulations, by the way, for being elected to the Sanhedrin. I knew you would.
1: Thank you, Your Highness.
2: And congratulations also for the vigorous manner in which you have harassed the believers in Jesus. Many of them have left Jerusalem for fear of you and your vigilant and stern persecution.
1: That is bad, Your Highness.
2: Bad?
1: The believers are going everywhere preaching their new doctrine. It would have been better had they been confined to Jerusalem.
2: I hadn't thought of it quite like that, but it's true. Literally, we are responsible for that doctrine going to all parts of the world.
1: I am, and that is why I have come to offer to go to Damascus. Huh? I hear you're looking for someone.
2: Yes. Yes, you're just the one. You'll put a quick stop to it there.
1: Captain, there it is, Damascus. Oh, it's larger than I expected, and it certainly reposes in a beautiful oasis. Gardens, fruitful orchards, watered by cool streams from the nearby mountains.
3: Just the view is refreshing after that long journey through desolate wastes.
1: We'll call a halt. We'll rest while viewing beautiful Damascus below.
3: Halt! We rest here!
4: It's a bright light. It's brighter than the sun.
5: Saul, Saul, why do you persecute me?
1: Who are you, Lord?
5: I am Jesus, whom you persecuted.

0: The Bible is a big book with lots of big words in it. But did you know that the Bible is not just for adults? That's right, it's for kids too. And there are lots of things in it that God wants you to know. Things you can memorize and hide in your heart because God thinks children are very important. One day, little children like you were brought to Jesus for his blessing while he was answering some questions about families. Now the disciples thought the children would bother Jesus, and they told them to go away. But Jesus wanted the little children to come to him.
1: Matthew 19, verse 14. Let the little children come to me, and do not forbid them, for of such is the kingdom of heaven.

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1: June 6th. Our reading in the Old Testament today will be from the book of 1 Kings, chapter 1, verses 1 through 53. You know, some people are gullible and unwilling to learn from the past. Like Absalom, Adonijah was handsome, popular, and very proud, and totally undisciplined by his father David. His "I will be king" sounds like another boast that ended in judgment. Well, foolishly, Joab and Abiathar joined Adonijah and opposed God's man, Solomon, and they paid for it. They should have paid more attention to this pronouncement. "You shall not follow a crowd to do evil," but it says in Exodus chapter 23, verse 2. Sometimes leaders must be led, and Nathan and Bathsheba did it wisely. David had given up the sword, and now he must give up the scepter. Wise is the leader who knows when to step aside. Solomon was God's choice for the throne. Adonijah fled to the altar for safety, not for sanctity. Religion was something he used only for personal profit. But some insincere people today actually do the same thing. And with that, let's begin our reading today in the Old Testament. June 6th, 1 Kings chapter 1, verses 1 through 53. Now King David was very old, and no matter how many blankets covered him, he could not keep warm. So his advisors told him, "We will find a young virgin who will wait on you and be your nurse. She will lie in your arms and keep you warm." So they searched throughout the country for a beautiful girl, and they found Abishag from Shunem and brought her to the king. The girl was very beautiful, and she waited on the king and took care of him, but the king had no sexual relations with her. About that time, David's son Adonijah, whose mother was Haggith, decided to make himself king in place of his aged father. So he provided himself with chariots and horses, and recruited 50 men to run in front of him. Now his father, King David, had never disciplined him at any time, even by asking, "What are you doing?" Adonijah was a very handsome man, and had been born next after Absalom. Adonijah took Joab, son of Zeruiah, and Abiathar the priest into his confidence, and they agreed to help him become king. But among those who remained loyal to David and refused to support Adonijah were Zadok the priest, Benaiah son of Jehoiada, Nathan the prophet, Shimei, Rei, and David's personal bodyguard. Adonijah went to the stone of Zoheleth near the spring of En-Rogel, where he sacrificed sheep, oxen, and fattened calves. He invited all his brothers, the other sons of King David, and all the royal officials of Judah. But he did not invite Nathan the prophet, or Benaiah, or the king's bodyguard, or his brother Solomon. Then Nathan the prophet went to Bathsheba, Solomon's mother, and asked her, "Did you realize that Haggith's son, Adonijah, has made himself king, and that our Lord David doesn't even know about it? If you want to save your own life, and the life of your son Solomon, follow my counsel. Go at once to King David and say to him, 'My Lord, didn't you promise me that my son Solomon would be the next king and would sit upon your throne? Then why has Adonijah become king? And while you are still talking with him, I will come and confirm everything you have said.' So Bathsheba went into the king's bedroom. He was very old now, and Abishag was taking care of him. Bathsheba bowed low before him. 'What can I do for you?' he asked her. She replied, 'My lord, you vowed to me by the Lord your God that my son Solomon would be the next king and would sit on your throne. But instead, Adonijah has become the new king, and you do not even know about it. He has sacrificed many oxen, fattened calves, and sheep, and he has invited all your sons and Abiathar the priest and Joab the commander of the army. But he did not invite your servant Solomon. And now, my lord, the king, all Israel is waiting for your decision as to who will become king after you. If you do not act, my son Solomon and I will be treated as criminals as soon as you are dead.' While she was still speaking with the king, Nathan the prophet arrived. The king's advisors told him, "Nathan the prophet is here to see you." Nathan went in and bowed low before the king. He asked, "My lord, have you decided that Adonijah will be the next king, and that he will sit on your throne? Today he has sacrificed many oxen, fattened calves, and sheep, and he has invited your sons to attend the celebration. He also invited Joab, the commander of the army, and Abiathar the priest. They are feasting and drinking with him and shouting, 'Long live King Adonijah!' But I myself, your servant, was not invited. Neither were Zadok the priest, Benaiah son of Jehoiada, nor Solomon. Has my lord really done this without letting any of his servants know who should be the next king?" "Call Bathsheba," David said. So she came back in and stood before the king. And the king vowed, "As surely as the Lord lives, who has rescued me from every danger, today I decree that your son Solomon will be the next king and will sit on my throne, just as I swore to you before the Lord, the God of Israel." Then Bathsheba bowed low before him again and exclaimed, "My lord King David, live forever." Then King David ordered, "Call Zadok the priest, Nathan the prophet, and Benaiah son of Jehoiada." When they came into the king's presence, the king said to them, "Take Solomon and my officers down to Gihon Spring. Solomon is to ride on my personal mule. There Zadok the priest and Nathan the prophet are to anoint him king over Israel. Then blow the trumpets and shout, 'Long live King Solomon!' When you bring him back here, he will sit on my throne. He will succeed me as king, for I have appointed him to be ruler over Israel and Judah." "Amen," Benaiah son of Jehoiada replied. "May the Lord, the God of my lord the king, decree it to be so. And may the Lord be with Solomon, as he has been with you, and may he make Solomon's reign even greater than yours." So Zadok the priest, Nathan the prophet, Benaiah son of Jehoiada, and the king's bodyguard took Solomon down to Gihon Spring, and Solomon rode on King David's personal mule. There Zadok the priest took a flask of olive oil from the sacred tent and poured it on Solomon's head. Then the trumpets were blown, and all the people shouted, "Long live King Solomon!" And all the people returned with Solomon to Jerusalem, playing flutes and shouting for joy. The celebration was so joyous and noisy that the earth shook with the sound. Adonijah and his guests heard the celebrating and shouting just as they were finishing their banquet. When Joab heard the sound of trumpets, he asked, "What's going on? Why is the city in such an uproar?" And while he was still speaking, Jonathan, son of Abiathar the priest, arrived. "Come in," Adonijah said to him, "for you are a good man. You must have good news." "Not at all," Jonathan replied. "Our lord King David has just declared Solomon king. The king sent him down to Gihon Spring with Zadok the priest, Nathan the prophet, and Benaiah son of Jehoiada, protected by the king's bodyguard. They had him ride on the king's own mule, and Zadok and Nathan have anointed him as the new king. They have just returned, and the whole city is celebrating and rejoicing. That's what all the noise is about. Moreover, Solomon is now sitting on the royal throne as king. All the royal officials went to King David and congratulated him, saying, 'May your God make Solomon's fame even greater than your own, and may Solomon's kingdom be even greater than yours.' Then the king bowed his head in worship as he lay in his bed, and he spoke these words, 'Blessed be the Lord, the God of Israel, who today has chosen someone to sit on my throne while I am still alive to see it.'" Then all of Adonijah's guests jumped up in panic from the banquet table and quickly went their separate ways. Adonijah himself was afraid of Solomon, so he rushed to the sacred tent and caught hold of the horns of the altar. Word soon reached Solomon that Adonijah had seized the horns of the altar and that he was pleading, "Let Solomon swear today that he will not kill me." Solomon replied, "If he proves himself to be loyal, he will not be harmed. But if he does not, he will die." So King Solomon summoned Adonijah, and they brought him down from the altar. He came and bowed low before the king, and Solomon dismissed him, saying, "Go on home." June 6th. Our reading in the New Testament today will be from the book of Acts, chapter 4, verses 1 through 37. In his sermon at Pentecost, Peter proved from the Scriptures that Jesus was alive. But now he proved it by the miraculous change in the beggar's life. The man was healed through the power of the name of Jesus. The Sadducees did not believe in resurrection, so they wanted to put a stop to the ministry of the apostles. This was the beginning of the official persecution of Christians. What do you do when they tell you to stop sharing the gospel? What did the apostles do? Well, certainly they recall the words of Jesus Christ and depended on the Holy Spirit to help them. And furthermore, they were so filled with their message and with love for Christ that they could not stop telling people about him. They depended on prayer and directed their prayer to a sovereign God who made everything and can do anything. They based their petitions on Psalm 2, a marvelous psalm to read when you're being attacked. That's Psalm 2. When you are let go, where do you go? When you're in trouble, to whom do you turn? And now let's begin today's reading of the New Testament. June 6th, Acts chapter 4, verses 1 through 37. While Peter and John were speaking to the people, the leading priests, the captain of the temple guard, and some of the Sadducees came over to them. They were very disturbed that Peter and John were claiming, on the authority of Jesus, that there is a resurrection of the dead. They arrested them, and since it was already evening, jailed them until morning. But many of the people who heard their message believed it, so that the number of believers totaled about 5,000 men, not counting women and children. The next day, the council of all the rulers and elders and teachers of religious law met in Jerusalem. Annas the high priest was there, along with Caiaphas, John, Alexander, and other relatives of the high priest. They brought in the two disciples and demanded, "By what power, or in whose name, have you done this?" Then Peter, filled with the Holy Spirit, said to them, "Leaders and elders of our nation, are we being questioned because we've done a good deed for a crippled man? Do you want to know how he was healed? Let me clearly state to you and to all the people of Israel that he was healed in the name and power of Jesus Christ from Nazareth, the man you crucified, but whom God raised from the dead. For Jesus is the one referred to in the Scriptures, where it says, 'The stone that you builders rejected has now become the cornerstone. There is salvation in no one else. There is no other name in all of heaven for people to call on to save them.'" The members of the council were amazed when they saw the boldness of Peter and John, for they could see that they were ordinary men who had had no special training. They also recognized them as men who had been with Jesus. But since the man who had been healed was standing right there among them, the council had nothing to say. So they sent Peter and John out of the council chamber and conferred among themselves. "What should we do with these men?" they asked each other. "We can't deny they have done a miraculous sign, and everybody in Jerusalem knows about it. But perhaps we can stop them from spreading their propaganda. We'll warn them not to speak to anyone in Jesus' name again." So they called the apostles back in and told them never again to speak or teach about Jesus. But Peter and John replied, "Do you think God wants us to obey you rather than him? We cannot stop telling about the wonderful things we have seen and heard." The council then threatened them further, but they finally let them go because they didn't know how to punish them without starting a riot. For everyone was praising God for this miraculous sign, the healing of a man who had been lame for more than 40 years. As soon as they were freed, Peter and John found the other believers and told them what the leading priests and elders had said. Then all the believers were united as they lifted their voices in prayer. "O sovereign Lord, creator of heaven and earth, the sea and everything in them, you spoke long ago by the Holy Spirit through our ancestor King David, your servant, saying, 'Why did the nations rage? Why did the people waste their time with futile plans? The kings of the earth prepared for battle. The rulers gathered together against the Lord and against his Messiah. This is what happened here in this city. For Herod Antipas, Pontius Pilate the governor, the Gentiles, and the people of Israel were all united against Jesus, your holy servant whom you anointed. In fact, everything they did occurred according to your eternal will and plan. And now, O Lord, hear their threats, and give your servants great boldness in their preaching. Send your healing power. May miraculous signs and wonders be done through the name of your holy servant Jesus. After this prayer, the building where they were meeting shook, and they were all filled with the Holy Spirit, and they preached God's message with boldness. All the believers were of one heart and mind, and they felt that what they owned was not their own. They shared everything they had, and the apostles gave powerful witness to the resurrection of the Lord Jesus,

devour you, when circumstances seem to drown you, and when Satan tries to deceive you. You can usually detect man's anger, and you can feel it when circumstances overwhelm you. But Satan's traps might catch you if you're not careful. In his death, resurrection, and ascension, Jesus Christ has not only set you free from the snares, but he has broken the snares, and they can never trap you again unless you let them. You are free as a bird, so use your wings of faith and live in the heavenlies. Psalm 124, verses 1 through 8. A song for the ascent to Jerusalem, a psalm of David. If the Lord had not been on our side, let Israel now say, if the Lord had not been on our side, when people rose up against us, they would have swallowed us alive because of their burning anger against us. The waters would have engulfed us. A torrent would have overwhelmed us. Yes, the raging waters of their fury would have overwhelmed our very lives. Blessed be the Lord, who did not let their teeth tear us apart. We escaped like a bird from a hunter's trap. The trap is broken, and we are free. Our help is from the Lord, who made the heavens and the earth. Proverbs 16, verse 24. Kind words are like honey, sweet to the soul and healthy for the body.

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2: I spent 5 years in Texas prisons for burglary and car theft. Released, I lived with my dad. While visiting my brother in California, I was tempted to burglarize a house and nearly shot the occupant for no reason. I hustled back to Houston and got a job in construction. Until I got married, I worked with and hung around a fellow ex-con who helped me find jobs. My marriage was rocky and my wife left several times. One day, my buddy asked for a ride. Then we stole a car and broke into an apartment. I thought we got away, but 3 weeks later, police cars converged on my house. I called my buddy to warn him. Then I shouted that I was coming out with my hands up. My dog dashed out, too, and the deputy shot me, severing my spine. My legs were paralyzed. For nearly 5 months, I lay in the hospital, then I moved in with Dad. Unable to sleep, I bought illegal pills from a shady dealer. I didn't want to live, so I swallowed 17 pills. I survived, but gangrene set in my toes, and doctors amputated my left foot. Dad and I still shared an apartment. He asked me to copy a cassette. As I listened to the evangelist's sermon, I saw my sin. Finally, I prayed, asking God to forgive me, and Jesus set me free of despair. I go into prisons now, telling inmates that Jesus died for our sins. I'm Wade. If the Son, therefore, shall make you free, ye shall be free indeed.
1: If you would like to be free from the weight of sin by receiving Jesus Christ as Lord and Savior, or maybe you have questions about it, call 1-888-NEED-HIM right now. 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

0: I love working on cars. I love fixing things.
1: Billy Graham's grandson, Will Graham.
0: I got this 1966 British Land Rover. This thing runs so bad. The timing's not right. It's backfiring. This thing's not going well.
1: Will Graham loves the challenge of trying to fix that old car. And it's taught him a spiritual lesson, too.
0: That Land Rover's pretty bad, but compared to some of you, you might be worse off than that Land Rover. And what I mean is your life is broken. It's in pieces. And you don't even know how to or where to begin. My friends, I'm here to tell you tonight, God can take the brokenness of your life and give you a whole new life.
1: Your new life can begin right now. 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
1: Greg Laurie and Harvest Ministries present the book that kicked off the hit movie, Jesus Revolution.
2: 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She does a deep dive into the history of the time. She tells the story of Chuck Smith, Lonnie Frisbee, and so much more that you will want to know. 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
2: Hey everybody, Greg Laurie here. I think most of you have heard my story, and if you've seen the Jesus Revolution movie, maybe you have some questions. You saw my mother beautifully played by Kimberly Williams Paisley, but there were references to my dad, who she was leaving, and you wonder, well, what happened with all of that? So that's a true story. We were living in New Jersey, and Oscar Laurie had adopted me. He was not my biological father, but he was the only man my mom married. She married and divorced 7 times. He was the only man who ever treated me as a father should treat a son, and I really loved him. So one day I was getting out of school, and I saw that our car was loaded up with our luggage, and I said to my mom, what's going on? She says, we're leaving. I said, where's Dad? She said, he's not coming. That was the last I saw of Oscar Laurie for the rest of my childhood. So in the film, you see a very young Greg constantly sketching. And indeed, I was an artist and I was always drawing throughout my childhood. And he's drawing this little stump with the word Rapulalot under it. That's the Laurie motto. It's on our family crest and it means it buds afresh. So let me now finish the story. What happened in real life? I already told you. In another post that my mother came to Christ later in her life. So what about my dad who adopted me? So I was a young pastor. Our church was just beginning. I was in my very early 20s. My son Christopher had been born. And I wondered, whatever happened to my dad? So I found someone that worked for the Bar Association because he was an attorney and she tracked him down. This is before Google. So I get his number and I call his office in New Jersey where he's now living. He's remarried, has a new family. And I called his office. I said, hi, is Oscar Laurie in? And his secretary said, no, he's out at lunch. Can I ask who's calling? I said, yes, it's Greg Laurie. And she said, how do you spell your last name? I said, the same way he spells his. This is his son. I quickly got a call back and Oscar said, Greg, it's so good to hear from you. Well, as it turns out, I was going to New York and I was going to be preaching there in Central Park. And I said, maybe we could meet. He goes, yes, come and stay at our house. I didn't think he'd want me to come stay at his house, maybe just have lunch. Come stay at our house, please come. And so I preached in Central Park. I was there with Kathy and my son Christopher. We got on a train, arrived in New Jersey. He was waiting for us and, you know, he looked just like I remembered him. So we spent the night catching up on all that had happened in my life since then. Well, Oscar had remarried a woman named Barbara, beautiful woman, great cook. She made us a fantastic Italian meal, sausage and pasta, all that good Italian food. And so she asked me, Greg, tell me how you became a Christian. And it's so funny because my dad sitting on the other end of the table, remember, he's an attorney, so he's been in many courtrooms. He's literally sitting like this. Just listening, not reacting. Barbara's reacting to everything I'm saying. He's just sitting like this, listening. And so I thought, wow, I don't think he loves what I'm saying. He was a very intelligent man. He would read thick books. He would read a history book in 1 week and then move on to another. Always reading, always learning. Really an intellectual man, a very good man and a moral man, I might say. And so he listens to this conversation. And then afterwards, as we're getting ready to go to bed, he goes, Greg, will you walk with me in the morning? Now, I left out one thing. As it turns out, he had had a heart attack just 2 weeks before I called him, and he almost died. He blacked out behind the steering wheel and ran into a pole. So now he's on heart medication. He has to walk every morning. So he said, will you walk with me in the morning? And I said, sure, Dad. So I get a knock on my door at 6 a.m, New Jersey time, 3 a.m, California time. I roll out of bed. I'm wiping the sleep out of my eyes. The brisk New Jersey air envelops us as we're walking along. And my dad says, Greg, I listened very carefully to what you said last night about Jesus. I said, right. And he said, I want to accept Jesus Christ into my life right now. Boy, did I wake up fast. I said, what? He says, yes, I want to accept Jesus Christ right now. I said, well, Dad, let me go over it one more time, okay? So I went over the whole thing again. He says, yes, I want to accept Jesus Christ right now. What do I need to do? I said, well, we need to pray. Now, remember, we're walking the whole time. We're walking through a park. He drops to his knees. Now, I wasn't going to drop to my knees, but since he did, I did too. So we're on our knees, and I lead him in this prayer to ask Christ to come into his life. It was incredible. One of the most amazing conversions I've ever seen. Right after we prayed, he said, Greg, pray for my heart. Pray God heals my heart. I said, well, I don't know if God will heal your heart, but we can pray. So we pray for him to be healed. After we're done praying, he says, Greg, my doctor is not far from here. His office is right over there. Let's go see him. I want to tell him my heart is healed. I said, Dad, we don't know if your heart's healed. Well, let's go see my doctor. So we go into his doctor's office, a nice Jewish man. And he says to the doctor, Doc, this is my son, Greg, from California. He's a preacher. And I just prayed and asked Jesus to come into my life. And my heart is healed. I'm thinking, oy vey, what is this doctor thinking? The doctor says, now ask her. We don't know about that. We have to run some tests on you first. They ran tests on my father. The heart condition that he had was gone. God had actually healed him. I had 15 more years with my dad. He grew spiritually. He worked with the Gideons, distributing Bibles. He became an elder in his church. Just one of the most amazing things I ever have seen. And so in the movie, you just see Greg longing for his father, but in real life, Greg found his father, and Oscar then explained to me the family crest, Lori. It's a Scottish name. It means it buds afresh, and it's a tree that's been cut down, blooming again. And that really was a picture of my life. It had been cut down through all the things that happened to me as a child, but it grew again when I became a follower of Jesus Christ. I'll tell you some more stories of other characters in the film in our next time.
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4: My parents had to flee Hungary in 1944 when the Russians invaded. I'm Kathy Barman, and I was only a month old then. Those were terrible times. After the war, we lived under communism. My father loved Christ and wouldn't join the Communist Party, so he went to prison for 3 years hard labor. We suffered deprivation and mockery for going to Sunday school and church. In 1956 came the revolution. Freedom was in the air until Russian troops swept across the border. My sister escaped to Austria, and the rest of us followed on bicycles. We took nothing. Guards on horseback shot and chased us, but God protected our escape. We immigrated to the U.S., where a church in Michigan provided a house and food. I learned English, graduated from high school, and married. We had 3 sons. I should have been happy, but I wanted more. So I went to work as a waitress. I began to drink, and then I relied on tranquilizers to fight depression. In desperation, I tried to commit suicide when I became pregnant again. My sister wrote about Jesus and how he would satisfy the longing in my heart. She came to visit, took me to a fellowship meeting where everyone testified about his peace and love. I went home and prayed, asking Jesus to come into my heart and life. What a difference he made! Depression was turned into joy. Today, my husband and I teach and counsel others about the love of Christ Jesus. If the Son, therefore, shall make you free, you shall be free indeed.
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0: Some of us use a checklist to stay productive, and there is nothing wrong with doing that. But do checklists work for your relationship with God? Tyler Ellis says, not really.
1: I did all that church stuff, all that Christian stuff, you know, but I was missing Jesus.
0: Tyler even served as a missionary without actually knowing Jesus as his Lord and Savior. Billy Graham often spoke about how that could happen.
2: You can be in the church and still not certain that you know Christ.
0: So how can you be certain of your salvation?
2: The first thing you must do is repent. And then the second thing is you must have faith to believe in Christ. Get your eyes on Him.
0: That's the only checklist you need to be a Christian. And when Tyler Ellis realized that,
1: it just changes everything. We're not driven by guilt and fear, but we're driven by love and gratitude.
0: There's more at findpeacewithgod.net from the Billy Graham Evangelistic Association.

0: the sanctity of unborn life. This is Ken Ham inviting you to Fearfully and Wonderfully Made at the Creation Museum. In far too many places, including here in America, it's legal to kill the unborn in the name of women's rights or healthcare. But we need to call it what it is: murder. God's word gives personhood to the unborn. God told the prophet Jeremiah that he was known before he was formed in the womb. And Psalms tell us that God knits us together fearfully and wonderfully made. Scripture is clear. The unborn are persons. It's also clear that every person is made in God's image. And in Genesis, we read that killing someone made in God's image is murder. Killing the unborn is murder. We need to uphold the value of every life.
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1: I wore hand-me-downs growing up and was ashamed, so I made friends outside of school. By the time I was 16, I had been in juvenile hall more than a dozen times. To escape my drunken father, I lived with my boyfriend, but he started beating me too. We got married anyway and had a daughter. I tried to improve my life by training to be a medical assistant, but unfortunately, the job gave me access to pills that I stole to deal with the abuse at home. Finally, I took my daughter and moved in with my mother. But instead of settling down, my sister and I began to party with sailors stationed at a nearby naval base. Mom couldn't take the wild parties and moved away, so I had to work again. I took a job as a bartender, and that's where I learned to use hard drugs. I overdosed 4 times and tried to kill myself. I was planning to go on the government methadone program when I happened by a church car wash one day. There I talked with a man who had also been a drug addict. He said Jesus set him free when nothing else worked. He gave me the number of a women's drug program. Each time I called, they told me Jesus loved me just the way I was, sin and all. I finally went there and suffered agonizing withdrawals. But I listened to the Bible study and singing, and on the 3rd day, I fell on my knees and asked God to save me. How wonderfully he answered that prayer, setting me free of heroin and free to be a real mother to my teenage daughter. I'm Peggy Davenport. And if the Son therefore shall make you free, you shall be free indeed.
0: If you would like to be free from the weight of sin by receiving Jesus Christ as Lord and Savior, or maybe you have questions about it, call 1-888-NEED-HIM right now. Free Indeed is a production of Pacific Garden Mission, 1458 South Canal Street, Chicago, Illinois, 60607. 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

0: 3 days and got found guilty. And I got sentenced to life plus 100 years.
1: On Lewis's first day as an inmate, something happened.
0: So I opened his Bible track up and gave my life to Christ that first day.
1: After 15 years, Lewis was unexpectedly granted parole. He now works full-time sharing the gospel with prisoners. One day we'll all be on trial before God. And Billy Graham explains how we are all guilty.
2: How many sins must you commit to be a sinner and come under the judgment of God? The Bible says only one.
1: But when you accept the forgiveness given to you by Jesus Christ and what he did on the cross, your sins don't convict you anymore.
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1: 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The number is 855-255-PRAY. That's 855-255-PRAY. We're the Billy Graham Evangelistic Association.

0: It's time to pray with Pastor Carter Conlon.
1: Psalm 11, verses 2 and 3. For look, the wicked bend their bow. They make ready their arrow on the string, that they may shoot secretly at the upright in heart. If the foundations are destroyed, what can the righteous do? I heard a person humorously say recently that the crook and crown is not a pub in England, but rather the choices left to us in the upcoming election. Personally speaking, I suppose I'd rather go to Buckingham Palace than to have my house broken into. Nevertheless, each person must make their choice according to conscience. The important thing for all of us as believers in God is not to sit this one out. I can't overstress that. If you choose to stay home, my advice to you is that you would do well to be alarmed. It's time for you and I to vote. And remember also, it's time for you and I to pray.
0: You can make a difference. 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
2: Walter Taylor always seemed to be a selfish man. He was a street smart boy in the 1870s, part of a gang that broke into a freight car and stole to get money for decent clothes for school. He was never caught and never got into serious trouble. He had the second highest grades in his senior year of high school and expected to step right into the principal's job. Instead, Walter became very successful in business. By his mid-20s, he was a partner, owning a third of the company. He married a beautiful girl and bought her a mansion. She was a Christian, but Walter wasn't interested in God. Her desire to hold prayer meetings upset him very much. "God hasn't helped me," he boasted. "I take care of myself." "God loves you," she answered, "and I pray that he will save you, no matter what the cost." Not long after that, she suddenly died, and Walter submitted his life to Christ. The selfish man became selfless. He sold his partnership and enrolled in Bible school, where part of his training took him to Pacific Garden Mission. There he met a young woman known as Bobby, and she became his second wife. Together, they served the Lord at a rescue mission in Montreal for 16 years. Then Walter became superintendent of Pacific Garden Mission for 18 years. They were known as Ma and Pa Taylor and led many lost souls to Christ. Ma Taylor wrote almost 60 gospel songs, including the beloved Calvary Covers It All. "If the Son, therefore, shall make you free, you shall be free indeed."
1: If you would like to be free from the weight of sin by receiving Jesus Christ as Lord and Savior, or maybe you have questions about it, call 1-888-NEED-HIM right now. 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

0: When you pray for a spiritual awakening, you may be in for a fight. Billy Graham knew that firsthand.
1: Awakenings always stir the devil up. I sense it in every crusade I conduct.
0: That may sound a little disheartening, but he goes on to share what you can do to take on Satan.
1: 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So much could happen in this country if we could see a great spiritual awakening. But it's not going to come by organization alone and great publicity. It's got to be the Spirit of God.
0: You can be the one to start a spiritual awakening in your community, and we'd love to help. 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It's from the Billy Graham Evangelistic Association.

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1: Well, this morning, if you've got your Bibles, we are working our way through Acts. We are in Acts chapter 21. If you're visiting or new, we usually spend a long period of time working through a book of the Bible. So we will be about a year and a half working through the book of Acts. Book of Acts is a second volume to the Gospel of Luke. We spent about a year and a half working through Luke. So we've been taking our time through this story. And we find ourselves in Acts chapter 21, a little bit of a longer passage we'll read. But it's an important transition because we've been watching the Apostle Paul as he's been on these various missionary journeys, three of them so far through the Roman Empire. And as we come to chapter 21, Paul makes his way back to Jerusalem. The last couple of weeks, we've been looking as Paul has been saying goodbye to many of the churches that he served and where he had pastored, because Paul had increasingly been sensing not only the Lord's leading back to Jerusalem, but when he arrived in Jerusalem, sensing that there would be suffering and persecution that he would experience there. And we're certainly going to see more of that in the passage today. But Paul is returning with several of his companions, those he had been serving with, traveling with. You'll notice the pronoun we as we read the passage. It's likely that Luke, who writes the book of Acts, is actually traveling with Paul as he makes his return to Jerusalem. And it had been Paul's attempt to get back to Jerusalem to celebrate Passover there. But as had happened before, there had been plots against Paul's life. Paul had been forced to change his route, his plans. And so it is he finds himself arriving at the festival of Pentecost, which would have meant lots of other Jews from the Roman Empire would have been coming into the city at the same time to celebrate the festival there in Jerusalem. So the scene is Paul finally, as we have him,
2: traveling, sailing from Ephesus, where we left off last week, all the way back to Jerusalem, and then we'll be looking at
1: the first sort of scene of him there in Jerusalem as well. So if you've got your Bibles, Acts chapter 21, I'll be reading beginning in verse 1. "And when we had parted from them and set sail, we came by a straight course to Kos, and the next day to Rhodes, and from there to Patara. And having found a ship crossing to Phoenicia, we went aboard and set sail. When we'd come in sight of Cyprus, leaving it on the left, we sailed to Syria and landed at Tyre. For there the ship was to unload its cargo. And having sought out the disciples, we stayed there for 7 days. And through the Spirit, they were telling Paul not to go on to Jerusalem. When our days there were ended, we departed and went on our journey. And they all, with wives and children, accompanied us until we were outside the city. And kneeling down on the beach, we prayed and said farewell to one another. Then we went on board the ship, and they returned home. When we had finished the voyage from Tyre, we arrived in Ptolemy, and we greeted the brothers, and stayed with them for 1 day. On the next day we departed and came to Caesarea, and we entered the house of Philip the evangelist, who was one of the seven, and stayed with him. He had 4 unmarried daughters who prophesied. While we were staying there for many days, a prophet named Agabus came down from Judea. And coming to us, he took Paul's belt and bound his own feet and hands and said, 'Thus says the Holy Spirit, This is how the Jews at Jerusalem will bind the man who owns this belt and deliver him into the hands of the Gentiles. When we heard this, we and the people there urged him not to go up to Jerusalem. Then Paul answered, "What are you doing weeping and breaking my heart? For I am ready not only to be imprisoned, but even to die in Jerusalem for the name of the Lord Jesus. And since for the name of the Lord Jesus, and since he would not be persuaded, we ceased and said, 'Let the will of the Lord be done.' After these days, we got ready and went up to Jerusalem. And some of the disciples from Caesarea went with us, bringing us to the house of Mnason of Cyprus, an elderly disciple with whom we should lodge. When we had come to Jerusalem, the brothers received us gladly. On the following day, Paul went in with us to James, and all the elders were present. After greeting them, he related one by one the things that God had done among the Gentiles through his ministry. And when they heard it, they glorified God. And they said to him, 'You see, brother, how many thousands there are among the Jews of those who have believed. They are all zealous for the law, and they have been told about you, that you teach all the Jews who are among the Gentiles to forsake Moses, telling them not to circumcise their children or walk according to our customs. What then is to be done? They will certainly hear that you have come. Do therefore what we tell you. We have four men who are under a vow. Take these men and purify yourself along with them and pay their expenses so that they may shave their heads. Thus all will know that there is nothing in what they have been told about you, but that you yourselves also live in obedience of the law. But as for the Gentiles who have believed, we have sent a letter with our judgment that they should abstain from what has been sacrificed to idols and from blood and from what has been strangled and from sexual immorality.' Then Paul took the men, and the next day he purified himself along with them and went into the temple, giving notice when the days of purification would be fulfilled and the offering presented for each one of them." We'll pause our reading there. A lot to go over in that passage. Interesting customs from the first century that perhaps foreign to us, but moving scenes as well of Paul's goodbye and the people that he departs from. The passage opens with a travel scene, like we've seen in Acts before, as Paul and his companions make their way from Ephesus, setting sail across the Mediterranean, passing through Kos and Rhodes and Patara, and eventually boarding a ship that arrives in Tyre of Syria, what is just north of modern-day Israel in Lebanon. While there, they stopped in to visit Christians in the city and stayed with them for several days. And while there, those Christians, by the Holy Spirit, warned Paul that when he arrived in Jerusalem, it would be suffering and rejection and loss. They warned him not to go. But interestingly, through those warnings, even those warnings given by the Spirit, Paul determined to continue to Jerusalem. It's a pattern we get in the story, as again, they arrive from Tyre in Caesarea, and once again, prophecies come that what awaits Paul is suffering and persecution. In Caesarea, they stay with a man named Philip, the evangelist, who Luke tells us was one of the seven. It's actually pretty remarkable if you've been with us since the beginning of Acts, because this Philip is one of those seven deacons who was elected to serve the church along with Stephen, you might remember. Stephen had been martyred, stoned to death for his Christian witness in the opening pages of Acts. And it had been Paul who stood there holding the cloaks of those who stoned him, overseeing the execution. How ironic that towards the end of this story, now Paul lodges with one of the very men that he had previously persecuted and sought to put to death. How this faith, the Christian faith, had transformed Philip and Paul and brought them together, even once enemies. While staying with Philip, a prophet named Agabus came from Judea, and he puts on a kind of prophetic act, a sign act, like was common in the Old Testament. He doesn't just warn Paul of the suffering, but he visualizes it. He takes Paul's belt and binds his own hands and feet and warns that the man whose belt this belongs to will similarly be bound, arrested, and suffer in Jerusalem if he goes. Hearing this, the believers in Caesarea urge him not to. And Luke actually says, "When we heard this, we and the people urged him not to go." Even Paul's own companions, who have certainly heard many times before how determined he was to go in spite of suffering, with this steady warning of what was to come, even Luke, presumably, and his companions warned him, "Perhaps you shouldn't go. Perhaps you should steer clear of Jerusalem if all of these warnings are true, and what awaits you is arrest and suffering." Paul, throughout so many of his stories, had escaped by similar warnings. You might remember the scenes. Warned that there was a plot against him, he would sneak out of the city by night. Even beginning this return to Jerusalem, his course had been changed by plots that he discovered, those who sought to execute him even as he left. Twice now, in just this chapter, warnings have come from the Holy Spirit that he was to be suffered and persecuted once he arrived. And yet Paul answers this, "What are you doing weeping and breaking my heart? For I am ready not only to be imprisoned, but even to die in Jerusalem for the name of the Lord Jesus." And since he would not be persuaded, we ceased and said, "Let the will of the Lord be done." There was apparently some disagreement in the group, even as they had served together and certainly prayed together and understood each other. Some of them took these warnings, even from the Holy Spirit, as perhaps a chance to escape, warning Paul he should not go. But something in Paul was convinced at this point, that though it would mean suffering, this was God's will, the Spirit leading him into what awaited. When the Bible talks about prophecy or these words that come given by the Spirit, perhaps we're familiar with people who claim, "God told me," or "God told me to tell you this." The Bible is always very careful to remind us that those words are to be discerned, that we are to take them to God's will by prayer and by His Spirit to discern what they fully mean. In this case, the Spirit kept making clear the danger, but perhaps some of Paul's own friends took that warning and jumped to the wrong conclusion. They saw their whole desire and goal is to save the person they loved, and so interpreted these words as a warning not to go. But Paul, having already understood the risk, and having already sensed by his own spirit that this was God's will before him, understood those same words to be a confirmation of the thing that God was calling him to step into. That two people should hear some word from the Lord and come to different conclusions about it perhaps shouldn't surprise us as much as it does. It's right here in the story in Scripture as well. Those who love God and pray and serve and try to discern what he's saying, hear the things he's speaking, and yet come to different conclusions about them. Even today, how to understand what God is doing is something that often takes two genuine believers in different directions as we discern and listen and try to sense what the Spirit is not only doing but saying to each of us. This was not the first time, though, that Paul had been warned about the dangers in Jerusalem. Perhaps his companions had not received the confirmation Paul had before, yet Paul knew from previous prayer and previous words and previous prophecies that this confirmation was, in fact, the path before him. Just in the chapter we looked at last week, chapter 20, Paul had received the same warning. "And now, behold, I am going to Jerusalem," he said, "constrained by the Spirit, not knowing what will happen to me there, except that the Holy Spirit testifies to me in every city that imprisonment and affliction await me." But you can actually go all the way back towards the beginning of Acts. Do you remember the dramatic scene of Paul's conversion on the road to Damascus when the Lord spoke to him, blinding him, and then sent Ananias, the Christian, to pray and open his eyes? God had spoken a word then, in the very early days of his conversion. But the Lord said to him, "Go, for Paul is a chosen instrument of mine to carry my name before the Gentiles and kings and the children of Israel. For I will show him how much he must suffer for the sake of my name." From the very beginning of Paul's calling, there was a sense that there would be a cost to obedience, a cost to this calling, a cost to the work that God was calling him to. Paul, carrying that through all of his ministry, sensed, as word came again and again by the Spirit, that more suffering awaited, that this was, in fact, this time, not a danger to be escaped, but a danger with courage to step into. Paul was more than willing to escape trouble. He didn't live his life constantly looking for the next fight, looking for some persecution. This wasn't just bravado or bluster that he could take whatever came next. But he sensed that the Spirit was leading him into this suffering, not knowing fully how it would come or why, but that the Lord had placed it before him of what he knew. The words of warning were not to deter him, but a continual confirmation of what he knew awaited. So finally, we read of Paul arriving in Jerusalem. There he went up to meet James, which is actually the brother of Jesus, who at the time was helping lead the church in Jerusalem. Unlike Paul's Gentile Jewish churches around where he had planted them, the church in Jerusalem seems to have been mostly Jews who were following Jesus but keeping their Jewish customs. There, they met together like they had before in previous church councils, and they worshiped and glorified God for the report of all those around the Roman Empire who had been coming to faith in Christ because of Paul's preaching and work. But they also recognized a challenge. They knew that as many Jews from around the empire were coming into Jerusalem for Pentecost, some of the same Jews who had opposed Paul in those Roman cities would now be in Jerusalem. And recognizing him, word would already spread, had already spread, and would continue to spread, that Paul was teaching people to deny the Jewish customs, teaching them to break the Mosaic law. And it would certainly stir up the Jews in Jerusalem to be in opposition against Paul. The church knew that Paul's very presence in the city at that important festival was a great danger to him. This charge against Paul was not true. It was mostly rumors that were being spread, innuendo that had been cast on Paul about what he was teaching and the implications of it. After all, it was the same accusation against Stephen that he taught people to not take the Mosaic law seriously that now swirls around Paul as well. Verse 21, they have been told about you, that you teach all the Jews who are among the Gentiles to forsake Moses, telling them not to circumcise their children or walk according to their customs. What then is to be done? They know that when word gets out that Paul is there, it will turn to chaos. The danger is real, the rumors already spreading. Kind of like our own day, all you really need is a compelling story. It matters very little if it's true. It matters very little if it's based on facts. If you tell a story that already people are worried about, it's pretty easy to stir a crowd up to get people opposed to someone else. And this is the danger that Paul finds himself in. Good luck trying to give a nuanced explanation of your actual position when people are already worked up and rumors have beat you to the conversation. They recognize that as soon as Paul is found, it's over. So they come up with a plan. James, one of the believers there in the church, says that there are four Jewish believers who are about to undergo the conclusion of their vow. What he's describing is in the first century a Jewish practice of the Nazarite vow. From time to time, for religious reasons, much like we might take a period of fasting, Jews would make

into the temple. You paid the price for their sacrifices, and you showed yourself publicly to be in support of these Jewish customs. Paul agrees to it. Perhaps this sign or this image of him there in the temple keeping the Jewish customs might be a way of demonstrating that he wasn't, in fact, against the law of Moses. Now, that might seem to us like a little bit of a tactic. Paul, could you go put on this public performance of your piety to try to convince people that you really are a serious person and that the rumors aren't true? It can feel like Paul is putting on some kind of performance, publicly looking pious for the sake of his own protection. To some degree, there is a bit of that going on. This act in the temple would have been public. The temple at a festival like Pentecost would have been full of people coming in to worship. And they were doing it so that Paul might be recognized there fulfilling this Jewish custom in a very public place. But it's interesting because Luke, being a great writer, has given us something that helps offset this risk in the story. If you go back to chapter 18 of Acts, there's a strange transitional sentence we looked at in verse 18. I told you several weeks ago would sometime matter in the future. This is the moment it now matters again. Luke recorded in a kind of passing phrase that while Paul was just outside of Corinth, he had cut his own hair, this period of a vow having come to a conclusion. We read, after this, Paul stayed many days longer and then took leave of the brothers and set sail for Syria, with him Priscilla and Aquila. At Kenchrea, he cut his hair, for he was under a vow. At the time, that seemed like a pretty insignificant thing for Luke to have recorded 2,000 years ago. Paul got a haircut before setting sail because his vow was complete. But now, as the story continues, you begin to realize Luke was doing something, though subtle, I think actually important. Luke, who often sets things up in advance to help pay them off later, wants to ensure that we don't see Paul simply as somebody motivated by strategy. Paul is not participating in this Jewish custom in Jerusalem now just to try to earn a public reputation or to manage his public image. But Luke makes sure we realize that what Paul is now doing publicly is something we know as readers that he has also been doing privately when it wasn't in the temple before the crowds. Paul is performing a Jewish custom, but Luke wants us to understand that even when he was living in Gentile regions like Corinth, he himself was keeping these customs when nobody else knew. Luke is careful to record that Paul is doing publicly what we know he also does privately. That's actually, though subtle in the story, a really important point. It is easy for all of our lives, particularly the lives of church leaders as well, to be lived in public displays of worship. We manage our own reputation, so it'll earn us, manage our public image. We do things so that others can see us doing them because we know it'll earn us a reputation. We put on public displays of our faith and our religion, which are not wrong. The goal is not to hide your faith from the public. But if such worship and religion is lived out only in public ways, then it lacks something of the integrity of being true and genuine and honest. If we do publicly things for recognition that we wouldn't do privately simply for things of devotion, then really what our faith is a kind of strategy. It proves itself to be hollow and performance-based. There's a risk here, but we know this is not simply something Paul is just doing publicly, but something that Paul actually is. Paul is the kind of person who makes vows before the Lord and keeps them, the kind of person who has kept these traditions and his faith even when no one was expecting him to do it, the kind of person who lived genuinely before the Lord even when it was completely in private. What we see him do in public, we know enough, having read his story, to realize is congruent with who he is, even when no one is watching. Public worship that does not flow out of private worship always risks being a performance. And it's a vulnerability and a risk for all of us to be aware of. To come into a place like this on a Sunday, to worship, to lift our hands, to let other people see us do it, perhaps our own kids, but behind the scenes in our own personal lives, to live something that looks nothing like it, to reflect who we are and a faith that is totally different than the one that we put on display for others. Public reputation that isn't lived out privately is always a tactic to get something, to appear some way. We should live in such a way that what is seen in public is true of all

0: so what is unseen? Paul feels no need to explain it. It's enough that we know that this is true of Paul, even in his private life. So Paul went up with these men to make the sacrifice. We read that he went with them, cleansing himself, probably immersing in the ritual pools outside of the temple, going up and paying and standing with them as their vows came to a conclusion. We stopped at verse 26 of our passage. I'm saving the next section for next week, but I want to read you two more sentences in order to make a final point. In verse 27, as Paul arrives in the temple to perform these sacrifices with these young men, we read, "When the 7 days were almost completed, the Jews from Asia, seeing him there in the temple, stirred up the whole crowd and laid hands on him, crying out, 'Men of Israel, help! This is the man who is teaching everyone everywhere against the people and the law in this place. Moreover, he even brought Greeks into the temple and has defiled this holy place.'" We'll look more closer at it next week, but I want you to see this. Whatever plan they had, that by Paul going in and making sacrifices might prove that he was serious about faith, didn't work. The very act of going and showing himself faithful to the law is the thing that makes him publicly visible and leads to his being seized by the mob that forms in the temple, the very place they had gone to worship. Here's, I think, part of the point. Paul did the right thing. He acted out of a genuine integrity of who he was. He sought to express the truth that he had lived even in private. He sought to demonstrate that the rumors and the innuendos spreading were not true. And yet, ironically, it was this very act of obedience and faithfulness, going up to the temple to worship, that exposed Paul, that stirred the crowd, and that ultimately would lead to his arrest and his suffering. Perhaps the Spirit had confirmed to Paul the suffering that was coming for specifically this reason, because Paul would do the right things, and the right things would not pay off. They would not work. He would do good and reap destruction. He would give and he would be taken advantage of. I don't know if that's something you've ever experienced, but my guess it is. Sometimes we do the right things and it doesn't work out. Sometimes we make the right sacrifice and we get taken advantage of. Sometimes we are honest, we live a life of integrity, and it does not pay. Somebody else, unrighteous, gets the payment while we suffer the consequences of being good. The good guys finish last. And so often it feels like it's the way it works. And by the way, in this passage, it's exactly what happens. An act of genuine obedience and integrity is repaid by a mob moved by rumors. Whatever plan they had come up with that might prove Paul's piousness, it falls apart the moment he steps into the public. It's easy to think that doing good should work. What's the point of doing good if it doesn't make life better, if it isn't recognized and rewarded? If we make some great sacrifice of obedience, if we live some life that is genuinely good and it doesn't work, what was the point? Doing right should guarantee some sort of success or recognition or some sort of reward, shouldn't it? But we all know that life doesn't work that way. Often the good things are unrecognized. Often the good things are not received. As the Bible has warned, we live in an age that often sees what is good as evil and what is evil as good. That theme plays out over and over in Scripture. Abel in Genesis made the right sacrifice and ended up murdered by his brother for it. Abraham trusted God and yet waited years and years and years for the promise. Joseph resisted temptation and was repaid by being thrown in the dungeon for it. Moses commanded Pharaoh to let the people go, so Pharaoh doubled down on the workload of the Hebrew people. David spared Saul, only to have Saul hunt to try to kill him even harder. Elijah defeated the prophets of Baal, only to end up in the wilderness hiding from Jezebel. Jeremiah warned of destruction, only to be beaten and rejected by the people he was trying to help. Daniel kept praying faithfully, even when it was illegal, and it got him thrown in a den with lions. Nehemiah rebuilt the temple, only to come back and discover the people had polluted it once again with their sins. The Baptist prepared the way for Jesus, recognized him in the wilderness, and yet ended up beheaded for it. And of course, Jesus, who does good, miracle after miracle, serving humbly, and yet what does it get him? A crown, a celebration. It gets him crucified, rejected. Stephen, as we talked about before, speaks the truth and for it is stoned. And here we have Paul, who has given up his entire life in a moment of conversion to serve God, sacrificing everything that he had and knew. And how is he repaid by it? Welcomed by his own people home? No. By rumors and innuendos, a mob formed and dragged him out of the very temple where he had come to faithfully worship God. The truth is, and I realize this is not a popular message on a Sunday morning before a church picnic, but the truth is, we often do the right things and things don't go well because of it. Sometimes doing the right things guarantees that we will not get the things that we wanted by it. Yet for some reason, we go on thinking that if I pray a little bit, read the Bible a little bit, and tithe a little bit, then mostly my life should be peace, prosperity, and popularity from this day forward. Ecclesiastes gives us this wisdom. There is a righteous man who perishes in his righteousness, and there is a wicked man who prolongs his life in his evil doing. There is a vanity that takes place on earth, that there are righteous people who are treated according to the conduct of their wicked, and there are wicked people who are treated according to the conduct of the righteous. We all know that's true. People get things we know they don't deserve. People get recognition we know they don't deserve. People get a reputation that we know is not true. And yet those who are faithful seem to receive nothing from it. We have to be careful, or else there's a kind of obedience to God that is always just looking for what I'll get out of it, that acts out of obedience simply because it thinks that somehow it'll pay off. But Christian integrity is deeper than some strategy we work to get the next thing. Paul does not take this vow and move into the temple because it guarantees him peace. He takes it because it's true, because he's practiced it before in private, because he believes it, because he's happy to participate. It's genuine. But when it fails, it's no less a genuine work for it. The right thing is not right because it works. The right thing is right because it's faithful, because it's true, because it's a calling that God has asked us to take in the midst of this world. Perhaps there's some good that you've done that doesn't seem to be making much of a difference at the moment. Something God has called you to that doesn't seem to be paying off. Perhaps you've been trying to do better, and what it seems to be is that no one really cares, no one's really paying much attention, and you're certainly not benefiting from it. Such moments become opportunities for us to test our motivations. Why are we actually faithful? Why do we actually obey the things that God has asked of us? Why do we care about doing what is right? What do we actually expect to come of our obedience? If we're honest, perhaps there are things that we're not quite ready to give to God. Perhaps there is obedience that we're not ready to give unless there's some guarantee of its benefit to us. Perhaps there's control that we still seek to hold on to, even as we use our public image and reputation to try to present a better version of ourselves. Such moments become tests of our motivation. Is God actually enough? Is obedience to God actually enough? Or are there still things in my obedience that I expect a payment for? Paul would write this to the church in Galatia. Let the one who is taught the word share all good things and with the one who teaches. Do not be deceived. God is not mocked. For whatever one sows, that will he also reap. For the one who sows in his own flesh will from the flesh reap corruption. But the one who sows to the Spirit will from the Spirit reap eternal life. And let us not grow weary of doing good. For in due season we will reap. If we do not give up, so then, as we have opportunity, let us do good to everyone, and especially to those who are of the household of faith. What Paul, who at this very moment in this story is literally planting his life in suffering and persecution, believes, is that somehow, perhaps even beyond this life, these things that we do, the obedience that we keep, the good, the integrity, is not wasted or overlooked. But those things given to the Spirit are kept by the Spirit for a life that is still future. It is Jesus' own promise that at times we must lay down our lives, die to ourselves, but in the end we receive a new life in him in return. The truth is, we can't always draw a straight line between the sacrifices we make and the thing that we receive because of them. But God does promise that all sacrifices, that all loss are kept, that he knows them and sees them. And a day is coming in which all things will be revealed, in which all things will be made new, in which every tear will be wiped away, and all that has been lost will be restored. The great judgment that Christ promised is not just letting us know what we did wrong, but also recognition of what we did right when no one else noticed. So we sow our time, our money, our freedom, our obedience, not expecting a harvest this moment of those things in return, but trusting that in Christ those things are being kept for something still better and a day still to come. What we give the Spirit returns to us in a life and a life eternal, a life in God and with God and through Christ. And so Paul, even as he gives of his own life, will say to the church, do not grow weary of doing good. Do not lose hope because it's but to be working. Do not give up because you haven't gotten enough in return. But trust God. Be faithful to him. Do good simply because it is good, especially to those around you. Because faithfulness and all that is to come before us in the end will be enough. Perhaps this is at the very heart of the Christian message too. For Jesus himself laid down his own life for the joy that was still set before him. Just as Paul would find himself imprisoned and hauled off and ultimately executed, that Christ himself, God, who had taken on human form, would come and would live this same life of injustice, doing good and yet being rejected, giving and yet being taken advantage of, humbling himself in integrity and yet false accusations and rumors stirred against him. Given the chance, he did not defend himself nor call down angels to deliver him from the cross, but he stepped into the midst of this injustice, dying, and by that death, bringing a new life, a resurrection life. And so he calls each of us as followers to take up our own crosses, not just simply doing good so that it'll go better for us, but following the one who does good in spite of this world, in the midst of this world, believing and trusting that there is a kingdom here present and one still coming that cuts through the injustice of this world and offers us a life and an eternal life in the midst of it. We really have two ways to live. You can live your life doing what works best for you, and good luck. It's a heavy load to bear. Manage it all yourself, figure out what you're not getting enough of and what you deserve more of and what you're willing to do to get the next thing, and all of life becomes a more and more self-centered equation of your own benefit, a labyrinth of confusion in which everyone and everything is measured against what you think you deserve. Or there is a way of surrender that simply lays your life down before Christ and says, whatever you ask, I will obey. Whatever it costs, I am willing to give. Trusting that in this death is resurrection, that in this surrender of life is a new and better life. And in entrusting you, I possess things and gain things that this world itself and my own management could never deliver. That's not a one-time decision, by the way. It is a daily work of testing my motives and believing that good is worth doing simply because it is good. And by the way, even as we show up to church and practice the Christian faith, it can be just as polluted by self-interest as anyone else in this world who denies it. It takes a certain kind of humility, perhaps Paul a great model of it, hearing again and again that this suffering is before him, and yet again and again humbling himself and saying, your will be done, your will be done. As Paul and his companions ultimately pray together, let the Lord's will be done. The same prayer that Jesus prayed in the Garden of Gethsemane, rising to meet the arrest before him. Not my will be done, but your will be done. Perhaps we can make that our prayer together this morning. I'm going to close in prayer and we'll worship together again. Perhaps no matter where we are, perhaps for the first time praying that prayer, perhaps for the thousandth time coming back as a believer to pray it again, but humbling ourselves again before Christ and saying, Lord, what does it mean for your will to be done? not my own desires, not my own calculations, but to trust again that you are Lord, guiding and leading, leading me into a life that I could not build on my own. Let's pray together. Heavenly Father, we recognize this morning that so much of what we read in this passage is true of our own world. Lord, this is not a world that is fair. It is not a world that is just. Lord, there is so much good in it that reflects your creation, but there is so much in it that is corrupted and broken and painful. And yet you have us here in the midst of it, calling us here in the midst of it to follow you and to trust you and to live by your word. And God, if we were honest, we all admit that it feels at times like that word doesn't work, that it puts us behind, that it costs us more than it gives, that it keeps us from things that perhaps we want. But Lord, we recognize that your heart is to give us a new life, a better life, that you came and took on the suffering of this world, that you might give us resurrection life, and that in you is a peace and a hope and a future that we could not construct on our own. That you free us from the weight of making something of our own lives. That your burden is light and your yoke is easy, as you tell us. And that you will lead us into this life if we will yet surrender who we are and place our hope before you. This morning we do that. For some of us, perhaps one of the first times. For others, perhaps having prayed this prayer daily for years. Lord, all of us find ourselves humble before you this morning, simply once again saying, as Paul and his companions gathered together to say, Lord, your will be done. Whatever it is in my life, whatever it is you're doing in me, in this church and in this family, in my work and in my friendships, my home, God, your will be done. Whatever obedience you're asking me to keep, whatever good that I'm doing that seems to be going unrecognized, Lord, perhaps even costing, God, your will be done. Whatever life you have before me, the calling or the future, what sacrifices or pains or difficulties may be still ahead, Lord, we just pray together, your will be done. Lord, we know that your will is ultimately for our good, that you work for good, all things. And though we don't see them or always understand them, by faith we trust and believe that a new life is coming, that a day is coming in which you will wipe away every tear, in which all things will be revealed, in which every injustice, Lord, you will meet, and in which you will warning. We pray have been lost. So we humble ourselves before you again this morning. We pray that as we worship, Holy Spirit, you would come, convict our hearts and move our hearts and give us the courage to surrender those things to you again, that we might live not for just ourselves, but for you and for the good of your kingdom that is coming here, and that we would not grow weary of doing good to one another and to our families and to our spouses, to friends and neighborhoods and workplaces, but you would fill us with a hope. You would fill us with a motivation beyond ourselves to do good and to live well and to serve those and to love those who are around us for your sake and for your glory. So come, Holy Spirit, receive our worship and your will be done. It's in your name we pray. Amen. One of the parts of this passage that's so hard is just that Paul does the right thing and it doesn't work. But the realization is at the heart of the Christian message is this world trying to silence Christ, put to death Christ, reject God, and it doesn't work either. That 3 days later he is resurrected and vindicated, and death itself could not defeat him or hold him down. And that what he invites us into is that same promise that no matter what we lose, no matter what we experience, no matter the injustice, the incredible message of Christianity is that we don't have a God who at some great distance tells us to, well, toughen up and deal with it, you know, make the sacrifice. But we have a God who has been where we are, who has come and made the sacrifice and experienced the injustice and has walked through the same pain and has promised that just as through resurrection he transformed and overcame death, that whatever injustice or pain or sorrow that we bear, that there is power in him to transform those things into new life by resurrection life as well. And so perhaps this morning, perhaps you came in doing well. Perhaps everything is paying off. Perhaps all the good you've done has been properly rewarded. But if it's not, if you find yourself in some situation of loss, if you find yourself in some situation of pain, if you find yourself in some situation in which something has been taken wrongly, I just want to offer you Christ this morning, a Savior who has been there, who has experienced it, who comes and meets you in it, and has the power to transform that into something new. One of the great things about the Bible is it's not naive to the pain and the difficulty that we experience. It doesn't ignore the injustice that we experience, but it offers us Christ who has experienced those things himself and promises if we will surrender them to him, if we will trust him, if we will give him our lives, that he will lead us into a new life, a better life, an eternal life. And so we pray like Paul, even as he faced the suffering before him, your will be done, trusting that in Christ, even in death, it would be transformed into something greater. Can we just do that again this morning as we close? Whatever it is we've brought in, whatever it is that is paining us, that is difficult to us, that is unjust, that is unfair, that we would just again surrender it to Christ, fix our eyes on him, and let it lead us into something new, some new life, resurrection life. Heavenly Father, we do that again this morning. Those things that have been done to us, the ways we have messed up our own life, the things that we have done to others, the injustice of this world, the good that has been repaid with evil, the suffering that we've experienced unjustly. Lord, how good it is to be able to bring it to you, and to know that we have a God who has suffered, who has experienced this injustice, and who now stands interceding on our behalf, and who, by resurrection, has overcome the injustice of death itself to promise us life and eternal life and a resurrection to come. But in you, there is nothing in this world that can ultimately be taken from us that will not be restored. There is no wrong that will go unnoticed, that all injustice will one day be exposed, and that you will make all things right and all things good and life eternal for those who will but trust you. And so we do it again this morning. We lay our lives down before you. We lay those pains and fears and uncertainties down before you. And we pray like Paul and those around him, that your will would be done, that you would make us faithful to follow you, that you would give us courage and boldness and steadfastness to keep on doing good and not to grow weary of it, but to find in that good, even when it is unrecognized by this world, your attention, your recognition, that one day we might hear from you, well done, good and faithful servant, come into the kingdom, that all things are once again ours. So we trust you. We leave from here with the hope that we have, not hope in ourselves nor hope in this world, but hope of your kingdom beyond this world, that you would allow us to live as people of that kingdom here and now, entrusting all things to you until you come and until all things are again made new. We offer you again our lives. Give us that hope and your will be done. Jesus, it's in your name we pray. Amen. I leave you with those words from Romans chapter 15 this morning. May the God of endurance and encouragement grant you to live in such harmony with one another, in accord with Christ Jesus, that together you may with one voice glorify the God and Father of our Lord Jesus Christ. Together we said, amen. It's good to worship with you again this Sunday morning. As I said, we've got box lunches. There's no need of RSVP. There's no payment. Just grab whatever you want. There's gluten-free options, I think, too, if that's what you need. So all sorts of options. And feel free, there's picnic tables. If you've got lawn chairs, grab those, and hopefully you can stick around.
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1: Many of us handle hard times better than good ones. We're almost more comfortable with struggle than with rest, with mourning rather than joy. Strange, isn't it? But Chuck Swindoll says there's a reason for that, and a remedy. Today on Insight for Living, Chuck shows us why God doesn't just want to heal your pain, He wants to transform it into something you'll carry forward with gratitude. Teaching from Esther chapter 9, Chuck titled his message, After the Ache, Celebrate.
2: But I read verses 17, 18, and 19. I read about a people who decided, let's name this day a day for a holiday. Let's call it Purim. All this annihilation of the enemies was done on the 13th day of the month Adar, and on the 14th day, they rested, of course. They made it a day of feasting and rejoicing. How appropriate. The Jews who were in Susa assembled on the 13th and the 14th day of the same month. They rested on the 15th day. Took them a little longer to kill their enemies. And they made it a day of feasting and rejoicing. How appropriate. How good. Therefore, the Jews of the rural areas who live in the rural towns make the 14th day of the month Adar a holiday for rejoicing and feasting and sending portions of food to one another. It reminds me of the spontaneous celebration that occurred shortly after Jamestown and Plymouth. When after enduring the bitterness of winter, the early forefathers of our great country decided to kill a few wild turkeys and then primitive kind of ovens to bake fine cakes and pies, and to pull from the land some of the produce, and from the sea some of the fish, and have a feast, and to celebrate a giving of thanks to God for surviving the awful winters of the past. It wasn't official until the governor of Massachusetts made it official. In their New England. But until then, it was a spontaneous celebration of praise. It was their Purim. Those in the old country said, you will never make it. You will regret it. And it was their thanksgiving to God for changing their sorrow into joy. It becomes official at verse 20, down through verse 28. And how significant these words appear. Mordecai, whom I believe wrote the book of Esther, recorded these events, and he sent letters to all the Jews who were in all the provinces of King Ahasuerus, both near and far. Now, take notice of several things in this present time. First of all, notice the date of the celebration. Obliging them to celebrate the 14th day of the month and the 15th day of the same month annually. So it was to be an annual holiday. Two holidays, really, the 13th and the 14th. Next, notice the reason for the holiday. Because on those days, the Jews rid themselves of their enemies. And it was a month which was turned for them from sorrow into gladness, from mourning into a holiday. You see, they had already planned who would be buried where and who would die and how. I mean, the families had perhaps rehearsed it in their mind over the dinner table. They knew it was coming until God intervened. And now they chose the very days when they would have been annihilated and exterminated. And they turned those days from sadness and mourning to rejoicing and celebration. It was to acknowledge the change of events. That's the reason for this time of celebration. Look at the expression of it. 22 continues, that they should make them days of feasting and rejoicing and sending portions of food to one another and gifts to the poor. This is all being written into the record. This is the way it will be for the Jews from henceforth. Then the name of the holiday. Thus the Jews undertook what they had started to do and what Mordecai had written to them. For Haman, the son of Hammedatha, the Agagite, the adversary of all the Jews, had schemed against them to destroy them and had cast Pur, that is the lot, to disturb them and to destroy them. And when it came to the king's attention, he commanded by letter that his wicked scheme, which he had devised against the Jews, should return on his own head, and that he and his son should be hanged on the gallows. Therefore, call these days Purim, after the name of Pur. And because of the instructions in this letter, both what they had seen in this regard and what had happened to them, let it be written. The custom was to take place annually. The Jews established and made a custom for themselves and for their descendants, for all who allied themselves with them. Look at this, so that they should not fail to mourn. No, to celebrate. To celebrate 2 days according to their regulation and according to their appointed time annually. Ask many people what the book of Esther represents. They will tell you it's a book of tragedy. Now, I don't read tragedy in Esther. They will tell you it's the early Holocaust. There's no Holocaust in Esther. There's a threat of a Holocaust. Do you know this is the only book the Jews can turn to find a roots for their holidays of Purim? Do you know when they still to this day read from the scrolls of Esther, that little children and young adults and old alike, when the name Haman is mentioned, they pound on their desks and they pound on tables, and even with shoes, they pound on pieces of wood. Boo and hiss. And then others, when they announce Mordecai and Esther, they cheer and they shout with the voices of joy in honor of Esther. It's a reenactment of the story of triumph. It's called Purim. Look at 28. Here's the purpose. So these days were to be remembered and celebrated throughout every generation. And by the way, it's still going on. Every family, every province, and every city. And these days of Purim were not to fail from among the Jews, or their memory fade from their descendants. There it is. You know, in 2 or 3 generations, nobody would have remembered Purim. Oh, only a few. But it's like talking to today's generation about the difficulties of World War II. And they listen, they smile a bit or cock their head to the side, and they have no memory of what many of us call the Great War. You know, in another generation, Vietnam will just be a place on the map. There will be no memory. There will be no sense of anguish, no sadness over loss. Even the emotion would be gone if it weren't for the establishment of a celebration. You see, this is the reason many of us appreciate a return to Washington, D.C., a city of memorials and monuments. Don't you love going there? It is one city that has not considered monuments an extravagance. A number of years ago, my daughter and I jogged early one morning in Washington, D.C. It was in the summer. The sun was just coming up. And we ran from our hotel down to the Washington Monument and turned, and along the lagoon to the Lincoln Memorial, and then over and around the Jefferson Memorial, and then back down to the Vietnam Memorial. At each memorial, we slowed our pace, and we talked. As we ran together, we rehearsed a bit of the life or a bit of the history that memorial represented. Memorials represent places to stand and to be quiet, to read and to reflect, and to pass on to the next generation the roots of a nation's heritage. They give the past significance because they give the past perspective. Men and women, one of my main fears of life and lifestyle where most of us live is that we have so few memorials, so few monuments, even mental monuments. Life is lived in the fast lane. Quick decisions, quick money, fast action, strong competition, so little time spent stopping and recording and learning. Have you observed that a divorce can come and sweep across a family and break it and bruise it, and life goes right on? That a young woman can get an abortion, and those who know cluck their tongues, frown, shake their head, and life goes on. And she later regrets it with words she cannot even utter, but life goes on. And for another, there's a financial reversal and a business fails and life goes on. And still another, there's a death or a heartache or a scandal. And before long, it's swept up in the whirlwind of activity and life goes on. And we're left with the anguish of a memory and so little perspective. You see, in order for there to be perspectives over these things, there must be monuments. There must be memorials. And they must be returned to and learned from and passed on. There must be the Purims in our lives, without which we live rootless, fast-lane lives without much significance. And you know the worst part of all? Our children learn less than little, often nothing, from our failures, our brokenness, and our sorrows. If anything, they learn only to hate like we hated, and to get revenge like we sought to do, or simply to drink themselves to sleep like so many choose to do. In 29 through 32, at the end of the story, all of it is made official. Queen Esther steps in and writes with full authority along with Mordecai to confirm this letter about Purim. And then the letters are sent to all the Jews in all the provinces, according to verse 30. And they established those days of Purim at their appointed times, just as Mordecai the Jew and Queen Esther had established for them. And the command of Esther, this chapter concludes, establishes these customs for Purim, and it is written in the book. There's a memorial established. There's a holiday for reflection. And to this day, even little children, centuries removed from the days of Esther, take off their shoes and pound on desks to remember the name of Haman, and cheer to the top of their voice as they listen again to the name of Mordecai and the name of Esther. They still learn from the ancient scroll. What is all of this saying? How does it relate to our lives today, pray tell? Well, most of all, I think it's saying all of us, when looking back, can see sadness and remorse and nothing else unless perspective is provided. And I think it is saying, unless we provide some kind of perspective, we will do nothing but sigh and grieve over our past. In light of that, I have a suggestion and I have a warning. My suggestion is this, that each one of us raise up memorials, mental monuments that turn tragedies into triumphs. Each one of us. That we raise up memorials to turn tragedies into triumphs. Webster says, a monument is a lasting evidence of something or someone notable. Webster defines memorial serving to preserve remembrance, a commemoration. Think back for a moment to the coming of the boll weevil. All of you are old enough to have a few crop failures, disasters. Think back. Have you built a monument to it? It may be too close and too raw for you to do it today, but don't spend the rest of your life licking your wounds over yesteryear, or you will experience a grim future. What did you learn from it? How did it turn in your life? You can't change it. It's over. Sure, you should have known better. Sure, I could leave you with all kinds of shame on the shoulds and woulds and oughts that I could lay on you. You could lay on me. But what did you learn from it? You see, it's that's worth passing on to the next generation and the next. Here's the warning. Don't turn the memorial into a shrine. Isn't it strange those who travel in the land of Israel today are told this is a piece of wood from the cross? And this is a piece of wood from the cross. One cynic said, if I gathered up all the wood that was told me to be a piece of the cross, I could have built a battleship. Who cares about a piece of wood from the cross? It isn't in existence. Who needs it? What I need is a memorial, and God's given it in the table, the bread and the cup. That's the memorial of the cross. And he left it as a legacy for people of faith. And every time we sit at the table, children are to understand, sweetheart, the bread represents the body. Honey, this piece of bread is for his body, which was given for. And the juice, represents his blood. This is a memorial. And we remember this because he died for us. But it isn't a place to worship. We don't worship the elements. We don't bow before the table where they're served. We worship the memory and the significance, the triumph of the cross. This is what makes Christmas so wonderful. See, the enemy would love that we just do nothing but keep it merry. Just Merry Christmas. A legend is told of the time Satan and his demons were having a Christmas party. As the demonic guests were preparing to depart, one grinned and said to Satan, "Merry Christmas, Your Majesty." At that, Satan replied with a growl, "Yes, keep it merry. If they ever get serious about it, we'll all be in trouble." Get serious about it. It is the birth of the baby. It is the coming of God. It is the intervention of God's presence. Get serious. It is the invitation to take Him and own Him as Lord, Master. Don't seek to find the site where He was crucified. Don't seek to locate the tomb from which He was raised. They've made them all into shrines. You need the Savior. Really, what I offer today is an answer to the ache of life. An answer to the Hamans whose shadows have crossed your lives, and to the would-have-been holocausts that would have devastated your existence. I suggest you make a memorial out of it. And the lessons you learned from it that have turned you into a person God wanted you to be, those are the things to pass on and on and on. I don't know what all of this says to anyone else, but it says a whale of a lot to me. It says I'm grateful for a book that has recorded the whole story that hasn't quite yet ended. It will next time. But it's a story of triumph that grew out of tragedy, ecstasy out of agony, celebration out of an ache. When they nailed him on a cross, I imagine that night a lot of them got drunk. I'm sure they toasted one another with triumphal words. I'm sure the empty-headed fools that ran the government thought, another crazy gone from us. Finally got rid of that headache. In the eerie hours of the morning, 3 days later, there was the beginning of a celebration. And that's a message we return to every Easter because God gave us a memorial. My question to you is, how long will you stay at the ache and the heartache and the brokenness of your pain? When will it become for you a Purim, a time to learn and to pass on the lessons, the beginning of the rest of your life? When? Let's bow together, shall we? Imagine for a moment stepping before the real tomb from which he was raised. Imagine looking into the distance and seeing the shadow of the real cross that the sands of time have not erased. The real scene. Now imagine standing before him, whose hands are scarred, whose side was pierced. Are you real sure you have a relationship with him that will take you into and beyond eternity? Are you certain he is your God and Savior? He invites wise people to come to him to this day, to see themselves in their sin and lostness and brokenness, and to come and join the company of the faithful, to come and adore him.
3: Our Father, we realize that in life there are these events that occur that bring us a deep ache of heart. In fact, they break our hearts. They're hard to bear. They're hard to hear. They're hard to deal with. They're hard to recover from. But when we begin to get your perspective on these things, when we begin to see your hand at work, turning our heartaches into causes of celebration, we realize yet again that the life of faith pays off. Thank you for honoring your name, even through the midst of our trials. Thank you for a reminder that in the end, you win. Thank you, Father, for personalizing events in such special ways to make us realize that memorials can be built in places of monuments of misery, or memories that break our hearts. Bring us back to those memorials from time to time to strengthen our faith as we call to mind what you have done in turning curses and heartaches into causes of celebration and blessing. We thank you for all of this, and we claim these things today by faith in the name of Jesus Christ, our Lord and Master, our triumphant King. Amen.
1: Pain has a long memory, but as Chuck Swindoll reminded us today, God specializes in turning mourning into celebration, transforming the very day meant for destruction into a feast. The question isn't whether your boll weevil has come, it's whether you've built a monument yet. 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While there's still time, we encourage you to take advantage of the bundle of resources that we've assembled for this study. It includes the Searching the Scriptures Bible Study Workbook, Chuck's full-length biography of Esther, and the complete collection of 12 sermons on CD. 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Chuck, we're coming up on another milestone here at Insight for Living. On June 30th, we'll close the books on another ministry year and step into our 47th year of ministry. At moments like these, it's imperative that we remain laser-focused on our primary mission.
3: Not long ago, I had the privilege of sitting with a small group of young pastors, bright, eager, serious about their calling, and they came loaded with questions. I loved it. One of them leaned forward and asked me something I've been asked 100 times, but it never gets old. He said, "Chuck, how do I quicken the hearts of my congregation in a world that spends more time staring into a cell phone than reading a Bible?" I smiled, because I've been waiting my whole life for that question. Stick to the Word. That's it. That's the answer. Don't chase trends. Don't craft clever self-help messages dressed up in religious language. Don't try to out-entertain the entertainment world. You'll lose that race every single time. Just open your Bible, tell your people who God is. Let the text speak, and I promise you, you will never, ever want for an audience. His word is inexhaustible. His character is genuinely, breathtakingly awesome. And I mean that in the purest sense of the word. Not a hashtag, not a throwaway adjective. Awesome. Here's something you may not know. Insight for Living reaches a remarkable number of pastors. We train them. We resource them. We come alongside them in their calling. And when you impact a pastor, you impact a congregation. When you impact a congregation, the ripple effect spreads through families and then through generations. That's not a small thing. That's a legacy. As June 30th approaches, I want to invite you to invest in the next generation of cross-proclaimers. Your gift doesn't reach just one person. It reaches a pastor who reaches hundreds, who raise up families, who carry the message forward long after you and I are gone. What are you waiting for? Let's invest together. The cross we proclaim is worth every penny.
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0: were born. I let the world come between me and them. Ours was a happy marriage until World War II came along and I joined the Navy. That's when I started drinking and alcohol became the center of my life. When I returned home after the war, I hardly knew my kids or cared about their activities. I wanted to go out drinking to celebrate, but my wife refused. She had given her life to Christ, and she had the whole church praying for me. As the children grew, I missed seeing them in Christmas plays and missed their graduation from grammar school because I was sitting in a bar somewhere. One night I couldn't sleep. I lay there thinking about all the lost years, the wasted years, and I vowed to stop drinking. I did, too. By then, one of my sons had a drinking problem, too. That year, I was stricken with rheumatoid arthritis. We moved to Arizona, which didn't help. Then we moved back to Kentucky, where I was raised. I finally talked to God, telling him my failures and turning my life over to Jesus. The relief I felt as the burden of guilt was lifted is beyond description. Put your trust in the Lord Jesus Christ, and he will make you a better father or mother. I wish I had trusted him sooner. I'm Sherman Barrett. If the Son, therefore, shall make you free, you shall be free indeed.
1: If you would like to be free from the weight of sin by receiving Jesus Christ as Lord and Savior, or maybe you have questions about it, call 1-888-NEED-HIM right now. 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

0: Bible says, "Come now, and let us reason together, saith the Lord. Though your sins be as scarlet, they shall be as white as snow. Though they be red like crimson, they shall be as wool."
1: Franklin Graham, talking about our sin.
0: God is saying, listen, let's talk this over. Though your sins are as scarlet, I'll make them white as snow. Though they be like crimson, I'll wash them as though they are wool. Come, just come to me and trust me. Friends, listen, it doesn't cost you anything. It's by faith. By grace are you saved through faith. It's not of works. You don't have to work for your salvation. It's simply by faith tonight, simply believing on the name of the Lord Jesus Christ.
1: The only way to the Father is through faith in Jesus Christ. For a free booklet about what it means to have a personal relationship with Jesus Christ, call the Billy Graham Evangelistic Association on 1-300-799-727 or visit billygraham.com.

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1: I was smoking and drinking at 10, using drugs at 11. Soon I was arrested for burglary and then car theft. I was 16 when the judge threatened to throw the book at me, after which I was more careful with my unlawful activities, but alcohol and drugs still held me in their grip. One night when I was 21, a cousin and some friends and I left the party, drunk out of our minds. I was driving. We were racing another car full of drunks when I hit a smaller car head-on, killing the couple inside. I had open-heart surgery to repair a lacerated aorta, but I didn't even want to live when I learned I had killed someone. I vowed to quit doing drugs, but when I was released from the hospital, guilt drove me right back to them. I was sentenced to 2 years in the county correctional facility, and there I stayed high on drugs, but nothing eased my guilty conscience, not even talking with the chaplain. Finally, I wrote a letter to the victim's children asking forgiveness. They replied that their parents loved the Lord and they were praying for me. They even came to visit and told me Jesus loved me so much he died for me. And during a lockdown, I spent 3 days reading the Bible. I wanted more of God, so I went to a prison Bible study. I realized that God could forgive me too. So I gave my life to Christ and he changed me completely. I'm Ellis Barber, and today I'm married and serve the Lord in prison ministry. If the Son, therefore, shall make you free, you shall be free indeed.
0: If you would like to be free from the weight of sin by receiving Jesus Christ as Lord and Savior, or maybe you have questions about it, call 1-888-NEED-HIM right now. Free Indeed is a production of Pacific Garden Mission, 1458 South Canal Street, Chicago, Illinois, 60607. 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
1: When Billy Graham spoke, huge crowds would often come to hear him. But in reality, he wasn't speaking to the masses. The message he shared was a very personal one.
2: The Bible teaches that God loves you as an individual. You are not just a person lost in a crowd here tonight. You are an individual before God.
1: That's right. Even though there are close to 8 billion people on the planet, you are not a number in God's eyes. He sees you and he knows you.
2: We're individuals, and you're standing or sitting before God tonight as an individual, not just someone lost in the crowd. He sees you as though you were the only person living tonight.
1: You can know the God of the universe who loves you. It starts with a personal relationship with Jesus Christ. Someone's ready to talk with you about this right now at 888-388-2683. That's 888-388-2683. We're the Billy Graham Evangelistic Association.

0: It's time to pray with Pastor Carter Conlon.
1: Nehemiah chapter 8 and verse 10. Then he said to them, "Go your way, eat the fat, drink the sweet, and send portions to those for whom nothing is prepared. For this day is holy to the Lord. Do not sorrow, for the joy of the Lord is your strength." It is known that depression comes to the human heart when we find ourselves in an actual or perceived negative environment. The hopelessness and incivility of our present course as a society is undoubtedly contributing to the depths of sorrow and addiction that is spreading so rapidly among both young and old in our time. Whole towns and cities are now in crisis. To the depressed, Jesus offers a joy that wells up from within, of which He is the source. He calls all who are weary to come to Him, where you will find the rest that your heart longs for. It's time to pray.
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1: There is no peace of mind for someone who is mentally and emotionally tormented, as I was for years. The first hint of my illness came in high school, where my grades were good, but I had no friends. The first year of college was difficult, the second one impossible. I went home depressed at Christmas, having horrible dreams of killing my siblings. Our family doctor referred me to a psychiatrist who put me in a mental hospital. After a year of tranquilizers and shock treatments, I was moved to a halfway house, but I was still an angry, self-centered person. I hated the world, hated myself, hated God. Seeking attention, I attempted suicide. Then I really began losing my mind. Back to the mental ward I went, indulging in rages that left me in restraints. My sister came to visit and told me that Jesus would heal me if I would pray. So I tried her advice. When I was released, she continued to study the Bible with me and took me to church, where I heard the gospel. That night in my room, I asked God's forgiveness through Jesus Christ, and He began the work of changing me into a brand new person. It was a long struggle because I had so many bad attitudes and habits to overcome. But other believers in Christ helped me by forgiving my outbursts of anger and just loving me. My name is Diane, and the Prince of Peace gave me peace of mind. I know He'll work miracles in your life too. If the Son, therefore, shall make you free, you shall be free indeed.
0: If you would like to be free from the weight of sin by receiving Jesus Christ as Lord and Savior, or maybe you have questions about it, call 1-888-NEED-HIM right now. Free Indeed is a production of Pacific Garden Mission, 1458 South Canal Street, Chicago, Illinois, 60607. 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

0: surrounded by your glory, dwelling daily.
1: Praise you, Lord. You're so good. Thank you, Lord, for filling us with so many good things. The Lord's been so good to us. Come on, let's sing about His goodness. Let's exalt His name together. And all the world here

0: look at all the evil in the world. Have you ever thought, where's the justice? Well, Billy Graham knew the Bible has the answer.
1: There's a day coming when absolute and perfect justice is going to be meted out to every individual that has ever lived. No one will escape.
0: No one will escape because everyone is a sinner. None of us deserves to go to heaven.
1: Yet there is a way out. The way out is through the blood of Jesus Christ. God extends his offer of mercy and forgiveness now.
0: You can find that mercy and forgiveness when you begin a personal relationship with God's Son, Jesus Christ. If you'd like to pray with someone about that, call 855-255-7729. 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We're the Billy Graham Evangelistic Association.

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1: Alcohol was a serious problem in my family and would become a problem for me too. When I turned 18, the conflict in Vietnam was heating up, so I didn't register for the draft. 5 years later, in 1967, I turned myself in the Army sent me to Nam with the 101st Airborne Infantry. I was in country for 11 months and 21 days and was one of the few men in our company who wasn't wounded in combat. When I got back to the States, I went AWOL for 30 days and didn't even get the punishment I deserved. Then on Christmas Eve, I got drunk with my cousin. We were goofing around and I swung at him and he fell backwards. He hit his head on the curb and died just like that. Guilt haunted me. That was followed by an altercation during a pickup basketball game when one of the opposing players tried to shoot me. I took the gun away from him, fired wildly, and grazed him. The others took the gun away from me before I could do more damage. I wasn't charged for that foolishness either. But I knew my life had to change. I had lost my job and then my apartment and was living in an abandoned building. I hooked up with an old drinking buddy who had changed. He told me Jesus would change my life too. I found myself at Pacific Garden Mission where they welcomed me like a brother. There I heard about God's love sending Jesus to the cross to die for my sins and how he rose again to live in my heart to give me victory over sin and death. I accepted Christ as my Savior that night and stayed at the mission to study God's word. I'm Kermit Hagerman, and God set me free of alcohol and aimlessness to serve him in the men's ministry at Pacific Garden Mission. If the Son therefore shall make you free, you shall be free indeed.
0: If you would like to be free from the weight of sin by receiving Jesus Christ as Lord and Savior, or maybe you have questions about it, call 1-888-NEED-HIM right now. 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

0: Okay, here's a menu, and someone will be right with you.
1: Jim?
0: Oh, just a second, hon. Your water's on the way.
1: Sweetie, I know that you took the pastor's message about serving others to heart, but...
0: Jessica, I really just need to help these people first.
1: Jim?
0: Yeah?
1: You don't work here.
2: Okay, that might be a little bit extreme, but being a servant should be a huge part of a Christian's life. 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

0: the scripture says Jesus went about doing good. He saw a blind man that had been blind from birth.
1: The Bible story Billy Graham shared in 1957 applies to us today.
0: We are blind just as that poor blind man that Jesus looked at that night. We're spiritually blind because the Bible teaches not only do you have physical eyes, but you have spiritual eyes.
1: And when your spiritual eyes are closed, you can't see you're a sinner who needs God's forgiveness. But if you surrender your life to Jesus Christ, He'll open your spiritual eyes to see the truth that God loves you and sent His Son Jesus to forgive you.
0: And I tell you tonight, that can happen to you. Can you say tonight, I can see, I have the joy and the peace that Christ can bring?
1: We can help you find that peace and joy through Christ. 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
2: Life. This is Ken Ham inviting you to Fearfully and Wonderfully Made at the Creation Museum. In far too many places, including here in America, it's legal to kill the unborn in the name of women's rights or healthcare. But we need to call it what it is, murder. God's word gives personhood to the unborn. God told the prophet Jeremiah that he was known before he was formed in the womb. And Psalms tell us that God knits us together fearfully and wonderfully made. Scripture is clear. The unborn are persons. It's also clear that every person is made in God's image. And in Genesis, we read that killing someone made in God's image is murder. Killing the unborn is murder. We need to uphold the value of every life.
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1: My father committed suicide when I was a young man, and I came close to doing the same thing. I was the only son with three sisters, and my early childhood was happy. Dad taught economics at a state university, and we loved to go fishing together. His lameness from a car accident was made even worse when another car broadsided us, crushing his bad leg. From then on, he drank heavily. I was 13, and Dad and I were playing catch in the yard when he fell, breaking his leg again. It had to be amputated. My guilt was unbearable. As he drank more, I drank too. Our home divided into two camps, Mom and my sisters against Dad and me. I refused to hold him accountable and even fixed his drinks for him. Finally, Mom issued an ultimatum, and Dad checked into a VA hospital and quit drinking. He became a loving husband and father, but delving into his past troubled him, and he withdrew. Then, one day, he disappeared altogether. We found him dead of a self-inflicted gunshot wound. Although I raged and drank to numb the despair, I managed to graduate with my class and then finish college. But I always felt worthless. 7 years later, consumed with suicidal thoughts, I talked with a pastor who exposed the anger I had at Dad for what he did to us. It was several years later, after attending church and reading the Bible, that I yielded my life to Christ, asking God to save me and forgive me. I'm John Hamm. If the Son, therefore, shall make you free, you shall be free indeed.
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3: 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We're the Billy Graham Evangelistic Association.

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1: Psalm 127, verses 1 and 2. Unless the Lord builds the house, they labor in vain who build it. Unless the Lord guards the city, the watchman stays awake in vain. It is vain for you to rise up early, to sit up late, to eat the bread of sorrows, for so he gives his beloved sleep. We are all so prone to worry. Fear for the future causes us to lose sleep, morning and night, all the while adding to an increasing feeling of hopelessness. The good news is that God is at work within us, building and leading us to the future which he has planned for our lives. The heart that trusts in God is the heart that finds the rest it is longing for. If you're tired today, give the work of building your future over to him. It's time to pray.
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2: Death is certain, and you're going to die one day. 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
3: 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Maybe it's because you were turned off by religion. But Billy Graham wasn't talking about religion.
2: And I'm not asking you to accept a certain religion. I'm asking you to come to a person, to Jesus Christ, who loves you. Jesus transcends all religion. He wants to give you a life of adventure.
3: And it begins with a relationship, not religion. A relationship with Jesus Christ, the Son of God. 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And it's from the Billy Graham Evangelist Association.
4: Mark 1:35 says, Jesus went out and departed to a solitary place, and there he prayed. This dialogue must have been common among his friends. Has anyone seen Jesus? Oh, you know, he's up to the same thing. Praying again? Yep, he's been gone since sunrise. Jesus would even disappear for an entire night of prayer. Prayer for most of us isn't a matter of a month-long retreat or even an hour of meditation. It's a conversation with God while driving to work or waiting for an appointment. God will teach you to pray. We speak, he listens. He speaks, we listen. It's prayer in its purest form. God changes his people through such moments. Here's my challenge for you. Every day for 4 weeks, pray 4 minutes. Then get ready to connect with God like never before. This is Max Lucado.

0: scripture says Jesus went about doing good. He saw a blind man that had been blind from birth.
1: The Bible story Billy Graham shared in 1957 applies to us today.
0: We are blind just as that poor blind man that Jesus looked at that night. We're spiritually blind because the Bible teaches not only do you have physical eyes, but you have spiritual eyes.
1: And when your spiritual eyes are closed, you can't see you're a sinner who needs God's forgiveness. But if you surrender your life to Jesus Christ, He'll open your spiritual eyes to see the truth that God loves you and sent His Son Jesus to forgive you.
0: And I tell you tonight, that can happen to you. Can you say tonight, I can see, I have the joy and the peace that Christ can bring?
1: We can help you find that peace and joy through Christ. 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
2: Sanctity
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2: Life. This is Ken Ham inviting you to Fearfully and Wonderfully Made at the Creation Museum. In far too many places, including here in America, it's legal to kill the unborn in the name of women's rights or health care. But we need to call it what it is, murder. God's word gives personhood to the unborn. God told the prophet Jeremiah that he was known before he was formed in the womb. And Psalms tell us that God knits us together fearfully and wonderfully made. Scripture is clear. The unborn are persons. It's also clear that every person is made in God's image. And in Genesis, we read that killing someone made in God's image is murder. Killing the unborn is murder. We need to uphold the value of every life.
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1: My father committed suicide when I was a young man, and I came close to doing the same thing. I was the only son with three sisters, and my early childhood was happy. Dad taught economics at a state university, and we loved to go fishing together. His lameness from a car accident was made even worse when another car broadsided us, crushing his bad leg. From then on, he drank heavily. I was 13, and Dad and I were playing catch in the yard when he fell, breaking his leg again. It had to be amputated. My guilt was unbearable. As he drank more, I drank too. Our home divided into two camps. Mom and my sister.

0: Rogers against Dad and me. I refused to hold him accountable and even fixed his drinks for him. Finally, Mom issued an ultimatum, and Dad checked into a VA hospital and quit drinking. He became a loving husband and father, but delving into his past troubled him, and he withdrew. Then, one day, he disappeared altogether. We found him dead of a self-inflicted gunshot wound. Although I raged and drank to numb the despair, I managed to graduate with my class and then finish college. But I always felt worthless. 7 years later, consumed with suicidal thoughts, I talked with a pastor who exposed the anger I had at Dad for what he did to us. It was several years later, after attending church and reading the Bible, that I yielded my life to Christ, asking God to save me and forgive me. I'm John Hamm. If the Son, therefore, shall make you free, you shall be free indeed.
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3: I have been involved in a kind of private war with witchcraft. I didn't choose it. It happened. I mean, there's something about that. I recognize it. Not always. I'm blinded at times. People come to me, they say, Brother Prince, I don't know what's the matter with me, but when I come near you, I start to shake. I say, I know what's the matter with you. It's my private enemy in you that doesn't like me. We recognize one another. Well, you know, I used to smile at this, but then God opened my eyes to the teaching of the Bible. And I saw that there is one biblical type of witchcraft, which is Jezebel. She is the Bible witch. And then I saw that Jezebel almost completely captured God's people Israel. She did it in a way that is typical of witchcraft, by allying herself with a ruler, captivating a weak ruler, King Ahab, and using his influence to captivate the people of God. And then I saw that her influence was so evil and so powerful that God had to raise up one of the most powerful ministers of the Bible to deal with it, which was the ministry of Elijah. And essentially, Elijah was God's answer to Jezebel. And then, you know what I saw? This is what really scared me. I saw that even that great man of God, Elijah, ran like a coward from Jezebel. And when I saw that, I realized that this was something of tremendous power and evil. Then God showed me, in Malachi chapter 4, the promise. The last two verses of the Bible shall come to pass before the great and terrible day of the Lord that I will send you Elijah the prophet. And he shall turn the hearts of the fathers to the children and the children to their fathers, lest I come and smite the earth with a curse. Notice the word curse. God showed me, why would we need Elijah? Because Jezebel would be on the scene. The same situation would demand the same ministry. The great end time pressure of evil would be the pressure of witchcraft. God also showed me the result of witchcraft in the home, which is to divide the home and the parents from the children and the mother against the father. Let me tell you, if you tolerate witchcraft in your home will be divided and your marriage will be broken. It is the great marriage breaker. And because of its prevalence in the United States, one out of every two marriages now ends in divorce. The unseen force behind that is witchcraft. And God also indicates in that passage from Malachi, the great end time social problem will be divided homes. Parents against children and children against parents. And God showed me too that the great responsibility for this is in the fathers. God does not speak first to the children to turn to their fathers, but the fathers to turn to their children. And let me say to every man and every father here, that's your responsibility. God also made it clear to me, perhaps I shouldn't say that because I put too much responsibility on God, but I have become convinced that the reason why it's so hard to get men in America to play their part as men is because of the unseen pervading influence of witchcraft which emasculates men. Now, some of you men may get angry with me, but I don't care. American males can be successful in almost every field. Commerce, industry, sports, war, except two. The family and the church. Family and in the church, in most cases, the leadership is in the hands of the women. And let no one say I'm a woman hater, because I'm not. It never has been my problem, but believe me. As the Frenchman said in the Bay of Biscay, when they asked him if he had breakfast, on the contrary. Give you time to absorb that one. But nevertheless, for the woman to dominate the man is contrary to all divine order. In fact, if you go back to the origins of our problem, they started that way. When the woman took the spiritual initiative, the race got into trouble. preacher friend of mine said, all our troubles would have been avoided if Eve had only said to the snake, I never talk to strange snakes without my husband. Now, we can laugh at that, but it's not a laughing matter. It is deadly earnest. I find that many men want to take their rightful place in the home, and somehow they can't do it. They're up against some unseen force that seems to frustrate them. It's the power of witchcraft. And it has to be broken. It's got to be broken. There's no other way in which we can have things functioning the way they should.
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5: Where do you get a drink around here? That was always the first question I asked wherever I traveled. I was introduced to alcohol shortly after I fell under conviction at a revival and was afraid to go forward. I was 11, and alcohol released a sleeping demon. I spent 21 months in the Marine Corps and was drunk much of the time. Then I enlisted in the Army and spent 4 years in Berlin, mostly drinking. A civilian again, I drifted to Indianapolis, where I worked and drank, and I used sleeping pills, goofballs we called them, to get over a drunk, giving me two bad addictions. I was a frequent guest at Detox, where I saw men die screaming with the DTs. I tried the state hospital in Chicago, but alcoholic wards didn't help me. Then I drifted around the country, working when I could for the railroad. My condition got so bad I couldn't hold any job, and I had a horrible fear of open places. I was 32 when I walked into a rescue mission in Chicago. The gospel blew me away. I walked the streets for another week before I threw myself on God's mercy, as I laid all my sins on the cross where Jesus died to set me free. I'm Reed Wade, and I follow the Savior now. No need for alcohol or pills. In Him I live and move and have my being. He gave me a wife and a ministry, telling others the good news. The message is the same. If the Son therefore shall make you free, you shall be free indeed.
6: If you would like to be free from the weight of sin by receiving Jesus Christ as Lord and Savior, or maybe you have questions about it, call 1-888-NEED-HIM right now. 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

0: Jesus Christ said some things that don't sit well with a lot of people. Things like, heaven and hell are real places, and you can only get to heaven by accepting Jesus as your personal Savior. So what do you do with that? Do you believe Jesus was a liar? That he was delusional? Or do you believe, as Billy Graham did, that Jesus Christ was exactly who he said he was?
1: Jesus said, I am the sum total of all truth. Scientific truth, psychological truth, philosophical truth, religious truth. Everything you are searching for to bring peace and joy and happiness and purpose to your life. Jesus said, I am it.
0: 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And it's from the Billy Graham Evangelist.

come before you this day to confess our sins. We desire you to hear our prayers. We know that you, in your perfect holiness, cannot come near to sin. The sin in our hearts and minds, the sin of our thoughts and our actions must be removed, must be repented of, so that we may receive your forgiveness. God, search our hearts and reveal any sin that may be a barrier between our prayers and you. We do not cherish the iniquity in our own hearts, and we want forgiveness for our sins. We thank you for your mercy and generous love for us. Father, we know we can forever come into your presence in Jesus' name, despite our sinful nature and deeds. We believe this because of what Christ has done for us, because of what Jesus, your beloved Son, has accomplished for us. We have been changed and cleansed and set on a path of everlasting communion with you because of the cross. Wash us thoroughly, Lord, with your cleansing power made possible through the blood of the Lord Jesus Christ. Amen.

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1: The one thing I wanted more than anything else was to be a radio broadcaster. I became enamored of radio when I was a child, and my mother took me along while she was broadcasting a program for the church. About the same time, I was being pressured to get saved, so I went through the motions. I was 5 years old in 1943 when polio struck, leaving me partially paralyzed and afflicted with stuttering. Through intense treatments, I outgrew my weak back, and my left leg caught up with the right one, but nothing helped my stutter, an affliction that left me lonely in my teens. To satisfy my longing to be in radio, I wired up an illegal 5-watt radio transmitter from my bedroom that almost set the house on fire and terrified my mother during an electrical storm. I entered college in Chicago, planning to study broadcasting, but they rejected me because of my stutter. Many people were concerned about my salvation, but I pretended to be saved. Then my stutter miraculously vanished, and I began to ponder God's grace. One night I fell to my knees and asked God to forgive me and save me. 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Jesus not only saved me, but he led me into broadcasting, first in radio for 14 years, then in television. I'm Ron Mile, and if the Son therefore shall make you free, you shall be free indeed.
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0: We all have something we're passionate about. It may be sports, or movies, or cooking. But whatever the passion may be, they all have something in common. You want to share it with someone. Question, how passionate are you about sharing the love of Jesus Christ with someone? Billy Graham.
1: The early apostles had a magnificent obsession to turn the world upside down for Christ. It's my prayer that this magnificent obsession, the love of God in Christ, will so constrain hundreds of you to serve His cause. The early apostles had no doubt about their message. Neither is there salvation in any other, for there's none other name under heaven given among men whereby we must be saved.
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0: It's time to pray with Pastor Carter Conlon.
1: John chapter 6, beginning at verse 9. There is a lad here who has 5 barley loaves and 2 small fish, but what are they among so many? Then Jesus said, "Make the people sit down." Now there was much grass in the place, so the men sat down in number about 5,000. And Jesus took the loaves, and when he had given thanks, he distributed them to his disciples, and the disciples to those sitting down, and likewise of the fish, as much as they wanted. In this story, when Jesus took the little in his hands and gave thanks, thousands were fed with it. Today, why don't you thank God that with the little in your hand, and knowing the heart and promises of God, that he can still multiply the little you feel that you have and feed many with it? That is the wonder of God. It's what makes this life both joyful and supernatural. It's time to pray.
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2: I was born in Chicago in 1961 and adopted 4 months later. I never knew my birth parents. My adopted mother died when I was four and Dad remarried, a woman with children who abused me. I still have scars. The marriage ended with drunken fighting and Dad tried to raise me alone after that. He had a drinking problem and would take me with him to the bars. Sometimes he abused me there. But I love my dad, and I knew that he was struggling. At seven, I accepted Jesus as my Savior, and he helped me through those troubled years. I was labeled with a learning disability, partly because we moved so much, and Dad often left me alone in the apartment. Dad's sister and her husband in Florida wanted to adopt me, but I chose to stay with Dad. During one bad time, Dad put me in a state home, where I cried myself to sleep. An aunt and uncle in Chicago rescued me, and for the first time, I met my grandfather, a minister who had been praying for me for years. He taught me so much about the Lord and God's purpose for my life, but once again, Dad sent for me in Florida. We had several good years together until he started drinking again, so I chose to live with my aunt and uncle in Washington, D.C., who adopted me when I was 14. I'm Dave Pearson, and you might say I was adopted three times, twice by caring people, and once by God, who made me his child and has given me comfort and love all these years. If the Son, therefore, shall make you free, you shall be free indeed.
1: If you would like to be free from the weight of sin by receiving Jesus Christ as Lord and Savior, or maybe you have questions about it, call 1-888-NEED-HIM right now. Free Indeed is a production of Pacific Garden Mission, 1458 South Canal Street, Chicago, Illinois, 60607. 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

0: one, why is there a for sale sign on your car? You just bought it last year. Whoa! And why is there a fire in the wastebasket?
1: I'm burning the 2018 calendar that was on the refrigerator, and I'm selling the car because it's a 2018.
0: Okay, why?
1: Why? Because 2018 was such a terrible year. I don't want anything to remind me of it. I'm starting everything over.
2: Have you ever felt like that guy? Like you are desperate for some positive change in your life? Well, good news. God can change you from the inside out. That's what happens when you turn over your life to Jesus Christ. He forgives the sins of the past and gives you new purpose and meaning.
3: Therefore, if anyone is in Christ, he is a new creation. The old has passed away. Behold, the new has come.
2: Learn more about becoming a new you at this website, findpeacewithgod.net, from the Billy Graham Evangelistic Association.

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1: An impoverished childhood made me self-centered at an early age, and I seemed to want instant gratification. The first money I earned selling newspapers didn't go to the family. I wasted every penny on pinball machines. When I fell in love, I wanted to marry even though we had no money. I kept on drinking and going to strip joints, leaving my bride at home. My biggest idol, though, was horsepower. I always drove a fast new car. I kept a gun under my pillow because of vague fears. I was driven by unknown demons. My life became complicated at age 30 by a mistress. I even talked with a minister who warned me of consequences, so I didn't leave my family, but neither did I leave my mistress. My dad lived nearby, and even he was ashamed of my behavior as I came home in the early morning. Guilt finally drove me to want to go to church with my family, but the sermons didn't penetrate my heart. Guilt made me feel so ill, which sent me into a terrible depression. I would go to the pastor's door and fall down weeping. I kept candles burning everywhere to allay my fears. One day, I finally broke down before my wife and confessed my sins. The next Sunday at church, we heard a young man's testimony that prompted me to stand and give my life to Christ. What freedom Jesus gave me! Gone was the guilt. I went home and threw away my idols, especially the tranquilizers and the candles. How good it is to be free! I'm Jim Herron, and if the Son therefore shall make you free, you shall be free indeed.
0: If you would like to be free from the weight of sin by receiving Jesus Christ as Lord and Savior, or maybe you have questions about it, call 1-888-NEED-HIM right now. 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

0: Your whole life can change in an instant. That's what happened to Jeff.
1: A truck came through the other way and didn't stop and rammed into my passenger side, and he ran me into the concrete pole. My head went through the driver's side window, hit the pole.
0: Jeff was left with a traumatic brain injury, but also a renewed passion for Jesus Christ.
1: After that, I wanted to learn everything I could learn. I wanted to read the Bible. I wanted to talk about my faith and talk about what was going on in my life.
0: As Jeff has learned how to live with a brain injury, God has given him peace.
1: It was kind of God was giving me a second chance to do things a little differently. You don't fight it. If things change, God's in charge of the change, and let him guide you to whatever your new might be.
0: Is God guiding you? Have you handed over your life to his son, Jesus Christ? Learn more at findpeacewithgod.net from the Billy Graham Evangelistic Association.

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2: I suffered more than most people growing up. Beatings, desertion, in and out of children's homes. I couldn't wait to get married and have children of my own. At 16, I married a man 10 years older than I. Fred was so kind and considerate while we were dating, and even after our first child was born. But after our second daughter came along, he became abusive to me. My family started living with us, making matters worse, except for my younger brother, Bob. He tried to tell me about Jesus, but I was too full of self-pity to listen. And then Bob died unexpectedly, and I had no one who cared. Life got worse. Our firstborn son died right after he was born. So I started chasing around with my sister. Fred became a wild man. Our second son was born, but lived only 16 hours. And then our third son was born and lived. When Fred refused to buy penicillin for our sick boy, I left my husband and got a divorce. I had to put my three children in different homes while I stayed with a Christian family. And there I met Orville, a new believer in Christ. He read the Bible to me and taught me so much about Jesus Christ. But then he suddenly died, too, of a brain hemorrhage. His death forced me to look to Christ instead of man, and I cried out to God to save me. I began listening to Unshackled on the radio, and then I took my children to Pacific Garden Mission, where a counselor helped us live for Jesus. I'm Emmeline Strauss. If the Son, therefore, shall make you free, you shall be free indeed.
1: If you would like to be free from the weight of sin by receiving Jesus Christ as Lord and Savior, or maybe you have questions about it, call 1-888-NEED-HIM right now. 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

0: Every once in a while, God flexes his muscles to remind us of his strength.
1: That's musician Aaron Schust. He's seen God's strength at work in the lives of his two sons, both who struggled with serious medical conditions. Aaron says God is always faithful, even if he doesn't always deliver the answer we were hoping for.
0: When the world around us starts to shake, we reach out and we hold on to his promises. The fact that Jesus Christ is the same yesterday, today, and forever is good news because of his character, because we believe that he is good.
1: Yes, God is good, even when it doesn't feel like it. Billy Graham certainly agreed with that statement.
2: The Christian must walk by faith every moment. If we look at life from the human point of view, it will seem a great mystery to us. Trust and believe that that which has happened is for your own good.
1: Learn more about having faith in hard times at findpeacewithgod.net from the Billy Graham Evangelistic Association.

0: the sanctity of unborn life. This is Ken Ham inviting you to Fearfully and Wonderfully Made at the Creation Museum. In far too many places, including here in America, it's legal to kill the unborn in the name of women's rights or healthcare. But we need to call it what it is: murder. God's word gives personhood to the unborn. God told the prophet Jeremiah that he was known before he was formed in the womb. And Psalms tell us that God knits us together fearfully and wonderfully made. Scripture is clear. The unborn are persons. It's also clear that every person is made in God's image. And in Genesis, we read that killing someone made in God's image is murder. Killing the unborn is murder. We need to uphold the value of every life.
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0: From the files of Unshackled, Pacific Garden Mission presents Free Indeed.
1: Amy isn't my real name, but my story is real, and I'm telling it to warn you of the dangers of the occult. My interest in the dark side began in boarding school in Switzerland. Dad was an airline pilot in America, and his new wife didn't want me around, so I stayed in boarding school 7 years. I became addicted to heroin there, an addiction that lasted 20 years and opened me up to demonic oppression. At 16, I became pregnant and got married, but my husband insisted I give the baby up for adoption. We moved to Seattle, where my drug habit grew worse and our marriage died. I acquired spirit guides to help me find a job and became a flight attendant. That's where I met husband number two, whose affairs drove me to deep despair. Finally, I left him and moved in with a man who became husband number three. By then, I was doing psychic fairs and readings and things that disturbed my husband's mother, who was a Christian. She warned me of the danger, but I didn't listen. I was too busy listening to my spirit guide. Then one of my friends, and even a passenger on a flight, sensed the danger and warned me. When my husband talked to me about Jesus, I stormed out and went for a drive. And that night, my spirit guide tried to get me to kill myself, and I cried out to Jesus. He heard my cry, forgave my sins, saved me, and set me free of drugs and demons. If the Son, therefore, shall make you free, you shall be free indeed.
0: If you would like to be free from the weight of sin by receiving Jesus Christ as Lord and Savior, or maybe you have questions about it, call 1-888-NEED-HIM right now. 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
1: What does the Apostle John mean when he says the reader of the book of Revelation will be blessed? We will talk about it.
2: Jesus is coming again. We never want to put a date on it. We want to be careful not to be too definitive in terms of dates. But we are told in Scripture we should know the signs of the times. Luke 21:11 says there will be an increase of earthquakes and pestilence and tossing of the waves of the sea, meaning tsunamis. So these are birth pains. These are things that are pointing to the end times, but what we see around us in our world is not necessarily the events of Revelation yet, but God wants us to be prepared. God wants us to know some of the signs of the times, to be ready, to be looking, to be eagerly expecting the second coming of Jesus.
1: Welcome to Understanding the Times Radio with Pastor Josh Schwartz and Ken Michael, Radio for the Remnant, brought to you by Olive Tree Ministries, a ministry founded by Jan Markell. In our program, Pastor Josh talks to Pastor Gary Hamrick of Cornerstone Chapel, Leesburg, Virginia. Pastor Gary just wrote a new book, Standing on the Edge of Eternity, The End Times According to Revelation. Should the believer study the book of Revelation?
3: I'm breaking with my tradition here to answer a question about the book of Revelation, which I usually don't do because my basic understanding of Revelation is that a lot of people get in a lot of trouble, including Christians, and we win in the end. I mean, those are the things that I'm really certain about the book of Revelation. Other than that, there's lots of variation. But the question here is the book of Revelation, or does it describe a literal event? That's the way the question was put to me, and there's a vagueness in it. So let me answer it two ways. It does describe a literal event in the sense that if you take the book of Revelation as a whole to describe the end of the world where Jesus returns and the problem of evil is solved and the goodness is restored to the world and there's a whole new heavens and new earth, that event is going to happen. Now, does it happen literally the way the words throughout the book of Revelation describe it? And the answer is clearly not, because there are no dragons that are going to be falling from the sky. There are no lampstands that are going to be put out. There are no bowls of things being tipped out, the bowls of wrath, etc. This is figurative language to describe something that is literally true. Now, trying to figure out what exactly those figures of speech are describing, that's difficult.
4: Welcome to Understanding the Times Radio, the program founded by Jan Markell. I'm Pastor Josh Schwartz, and my co-host Ken Michael is traveling, and please remember him in your prayers. Now, this week, we will discuss the importance of studying the whole Bible, even the difficult and often neglected book of Revelation. My guest has recently released a new book entitled Standing on the Edge of Eternity, The End Times According to Revelation. You can find that in our online store at olivetreeviews.org. Pastor Gary Hamrick, welcome back to the program.
5: Thanks, Pastor Josh. It's good to be with you again.
4: Now, Gary, for those of our listeners that are not familiar with you or your ministry, can you give us a little bit of a background about how the Lord has called you to ministry and how you're ministering in the here and now?
5: So 34 years ago now, my wife and I were part of a startup church here in Leesburg, Virginia called Cornerstone Chapel. And the Lord has just done his work, lest we labor in vain. The Lord has built his church. And so we've just been in awe over the last 34 years to see what God has done. And our church is on the outskirts of the nation's capital. So this is where God has planted us, just on the outskirts of the swamp. And he's given us a lot of opportunities to try to make an impact in this part of the world for the glory of God, for the sake of the kingdom.
4: Praise God for your faithfulness, and thank you for standing in these dark days in that very difficult place. Now, in that clip, we heard Greg Kokel, in essence, say to be very careful when reading and interpreting the book of Revelation. Now, I would agree with that. But he also seemed to imply that he tends to shy away from the book of Revelation. Is that how followers of Jesus should approach the final book of the Bible?
5: It's not, but I think that he probably expresses the sentiment of a lot of people. I hear how overwhelming the book of Revelation is to people. It's pretty daunting. And so therefore, folks are reluctant to really dive into the book. That's in part why I wrote this book, Standing on the Edge of Eternity, is because I want to try to take the fear of the book of Revelation out of the equation so that people can really dive into this book, because it's an incredible book that the Lord has given us, the revelation of Jesus Christ through the pen of the Apostle John. But many people are not diving into it because they're fearful of it. It's a lot of information. It's overwhelming. I say to people, sometimes when you read the book of Revelation, it's like drinking out of a fire hose instead of a garden hose. Yeah, I'm excited about helping people to dive more and more into the book of Revelation.
4: Praise God. And I think it's interesting that you brought that up with the people's hesitancy. Before I worked at Olive Tree Ministries, I was a senior pastor at a small church in Western Colorado, and I took on the daunting task of teaching through the book of Revelation. And this is a very traditional Southern Baptist church. And what's fascinating is the people, for the first 3 or 4 weeks working through the book, it was almost as though you could hear a pin drop, because they just didn't know how to react to it. And it seems like you're getting very similar responses. Now, why do you think that is?
5: In part because the figurative language that John uses can sometimes be confusing for people. I try to tell people, look, you have to remember John's writing in the first century, and he is seeing way into the future. And so he is trying to describe events. He's trying to describe scenes. He's trying to describe cataclysmic activity using language restricted to the first century. So I kind of equate it sometimes like if George Washington had been handed a cell phone, how would he describe that? And searching for language to describe things, it's very difficult when you're talking about something into the future. So I think people's reluctance has to do a lot with that. There's a lot of figurative language, but it is a literal book with literal events that are speaking about the future. And that's why it's important for us to read, because God has given us a glimpse into things that are to come. And by and large, with a couple of exceptions, the book of Revelation is all about future events. So we need to be ready for what is coming. And God has graciously given us a glimpse into that future.
4: Amen and amen. Praise God for that explanation, because it is a book that literally reveals God's heart and God's character to those who will read it. So with that in mind, as you've studied and taught and written a book now on the book of Revelation, what would you say that the book has revealed to you about God's faithfulness or his character? What stood out the most?
5: That's a great question. God is a God of order, and God is a God of detail. As I was going through Revelation, putting things together for a book, it forced me to look at the details and how very detailed God is about this whole thing. It's not like some whimsical idea of, oh, Jesus is coming again and the earth is going to get really dark before he returns and then there's a new heaven, a new earth. It's not a generic story. It's a very specific story with great details. And so the more I dug through it, the more I realized the richness of the details that God has given us so that we can be ready. Now, again, sometimes the fault of the church is that we look at the details and we try to interpret every single thing through every single detail. And sometimes, again, we have to pull back a little bit and realize that some of the language is figurative, describing literal events. And so there can be too much human interpretation. Well, this must mean this and this must mean that. And that's fine for discussion. That's fine for gentle debate, but we can't get stuck in the weeds. We have to see the overarching purpose. God is giving us a glimpse into the future because he wants to wake up an unbelieving world, because he wants to shake up the nation of Israel, because he loves the Jewish people, he's not done with them.
4: Amen.
5: And because he wants to ultimately make up the kingdom of God. So by the time you get to the end of Revelation, the kingdom of God in terms of who belongs to it forever and ever, and who will not forever and ever, it's all settled. And so those are the three reasons why we see the book of Revelation given to us. It's to wake up unbelievers, it's to shake up the nation of Israel, and it's to make up the body of Christ for the ultimate eternal reward with the Lord.
4: That is a great way to break it down. And it's exactly what it does when you study what God is saying. I love the subtitle of the book, The End Times, according to the book of Revelation. When you study it the way that God has written it to us, we are awoken and we are seeing the absolute love of God for the nation of Israel. And we understand that there is right and wrong. There is heaven and there is hell. And God is the one ultimately that lays all of that out for us.
5: My good friend who's now gone to be with the Lord, Dr. Ed Heinzen, I loved what he would always say about Revelation. He said, God has given us the book of Revelation to prepare us, not to scare us. And that's the bottom line.
4: Now, Pastor Gary, the book of Revelation opens very, very personally. Let me just read the first three verses here, and then I'll ask you a quick question. John writes, Revelation chapter 1, verse 1, the revelation of Jesus Christ, which God gave him to show his servants the things that must soon take place. He made it known by sending his angel to his servant John, who bore witness to the word of God and to the testimony of Jesus Christ, even to all that he, that is John, saw. Now, verse 3 says this, blessed is the one who reads aloud the words of this prophecy, and blessed are those who hear and who keep what is written in it, for the time is near. We get three verses in, and John promises, as he's revealing this from God, that by reading, hearing, and keeping these words, you will be blessed. What does John mean by that?
5: The book begins with a blessing, and Josh, I'm going to read the end of the book too, because
4: please,
5: in Revelation 22, verse 14, it says, blessed are those who do his commandments, that they may have the right to the tree of life and may enter through the gates into the city. The book of Revelation begins with a blessing, and the book of Revelation ends with a blessing. And there are actually a total of seven blessings throughout the book of Revelation, and it's kind of known as the Beatitudes of Revelation. You read the first one, I read the last one, and there are five others in between. And basically what John is saying at the beginning of this book is, you read it, you obey it, there is an intrinsic blessing for all those who heed the words of the book of Revelation. Because in the book of Revelation, besides talking about future events, it gives us an understanding of the character of God, that he is just, that he is mighty, that he is holy, that he is majestic, and that he wants us to walk in holiness as his children. He wants us to walk in obedience. And the book of Revelation had better awaken people to realize God is a just and a holy God. He's a loving father. But you see in Revelation, his wrath is being poured out upon a God-forsaken, Christ-rejecting world. The church is going to be rescued. We're going to be raptured before all that. God has not appointed us to suffer wrath, but to receive salvation through our Lord Jesus Christ. However, this should make every Christian aware of how awesome God is, how mighty and powerful he is, and to obey him and to walk humbly before him. And when we do, there's a blessing attached. So every time I teach through Revelation, I say to the congregation, look, as I read it, I get blessed teaching it. As you hear it and do what it says, you get blessed in the process too. There's just an intrinsic blessing in reading and doing what Revelation says.
4: Now, let's just take that one step further. And how have you tangibly been blessed by reading, teaching, and now writing on the book of Revelation?
5: It has reminded me of the heart of God. The more I've studied through Revelation, I have to give you a little background.
4: Yeah.
5: You know, I got saved when I was 15, and early into my Christian life, I latched on to Hal Lindsey's books, like The Great Planet Earth, There's a New World Coming. And my first introduction to Revelation and things about the end times pretty much terrorized me. The awareness of the second coming of Christ, the Antichrist, the tribulation period, the rapture, all of it instilled fear in me. So the older I've gotten in Christ, as I've studied Revelation, it's gone from fear to anticipation and to a place of being settled in who the Lord is that he's got all this. I can trust him, just anticipating the glorious return of Christ and what the future is going to be for all of us who love the Lord.
4: That is so important, because I do believe that many people approach the book of Revelation with fear and trembling. And I think that's wise at times to recognize the grandeur of it, that there is judgment that's coming, but to turn that fear to an anticipation through the shed blood
5: that's
4: of
5: right.
4: Jesus. Friends, I would encourage you to not be afraid of what's going to take place, but trust in Jesus and understand that you can have this anticipation that you, through the shed blood of Jesus, through your faith in him, can receive eternal life and experience the good that the book of Revelation talks about, not only in the millennial kingdom, but also in the eternal state, chapters 19 through 22. Pastor Gary, as we transition, I want to zone in on one aspect that I think is, for some reason or another, ignored very often in the church, specifically when dealing with the book of Revelation, and that's the millennial kingdom. So if you would, listen to this clip and then we'll get your thoughts.
6: What about the millennium? Multitudes today hold to the belief that there will be a 1,000-year semi-golden age following the second appearing of Jesus Christ. As such, they suppose that they will be resurrected in glorified bodies to once again experience a fallen world, and that for 1,000 years. First, we should note that though Jesus spoke repeatedly of the resurrection of the dead, he did not so much as hint at the notion of a 1,000-year semi-golden age replete with rebuilt temple and reinstituted sacrifices. Instead, he said, "Do not be amazed at this, for a time is coming when all who are in their graves will hear his voice and come out. Those who have done good will rise to live, and those who have done evil will rise to be eternally condemned." Moreover, when Jesus spoke with Martha concerning the resurrection of her brother, Jesus reaffirmed that Lazarus would be resurrected on the last day, not prior to a 1,000-year semi-golden age. Furthermore, nothing in Scripture suggests that those who have fallen asleep in Christ will return to a fallen earth replete with fallen human beings. The scriptural promise that gave my father peace as he faced a terminal condition in 1997 was that he would return to a restored universe in which there is no more death or mourning or crying or pain, for the old order of things has passed away. As the Apostle John made plain, nothing impure will ever enter the New Jerusalem, nor will anyone who does what is shameful or deceitful, but only those whose names are written in the Lamb's Book of Life. Finally, the number 1,000 is invariably used figuratively. God increased the number of the Israelites 1,000 times. God is keeping his covenant of love to 1,000 generations. God owns the cattle on 1,000 hills. Better is one day in God's court than 1,000 elsewhere. The least of Zion will become 1,000, the smallest a mighty nation. God shows love to 1,000 generations, and 1,000 more examples could easily be added to the list. Of course, I'm speaking metaphorically. In context of the 7-year tribulation of Revelation, mirroring the 7-year tribulation under the Old Testament Antichrist and Antiochus the 4th Epiphanes, the Apostle John wanted his hearers to have an eternal perspective. Satan will be bound forever 1,000 years, and those who have not taken his mark will rule forever 1,000 years. As such, Satan's defeat is complete, just as the victory and vindication of Jesus' followers is also complete.
4: You're listening to Understanding the Times Radio, founded by Jan Markell. I'm Pastor Josh Schwartz. Now, don't forget, we have a very active online store at olivetreeviews.org. We add new products regularly, and this month we are featuring Standing on the Edge of Eternity by our guest, Gary Hamrick of Cornerstone Chapel, Leesburg, Virginia. Pastor Gary, in that clip, there was a lot to dig into. That was Hank Hanegraaff. He obviously does not believe in a literal 1,000-year millennial kingdom. Why do you think that there are so many different views on the millennium?
5: It's interesting. I'm discipling a young man, and he asked me this very question. He said, which one can I trust? There are a few different views of the millennium. You have amillennialism, which is basically it's all symbolic, that it's not to be understood and interpreted literally, the 1,000 years. One of the biggest problems with the amillennial view is they believe that Satan is bound currently. And just look around you, Satan is not bound. This is not the millennial kingdom. The post-millennial view is the idea that Jesus comes back at the end of this golden age where the church just gets better and better. Christianity becomes more prevalent all around the world. And the problem with that is that the Bible tells us clearly in a few different places, like 1 Timothy 4:1, Matthew 24:10, that there's a great apostasy that happens at the end of the age. So we don't head into a golden age and then Christ returns. Hank Hanegraaff, there are others who do not interpret the Bible as a literal book. They interpret it primarily as a symbolic book or an historical book. In other words, they look at some of the elements and they say, well, the Antichrist was Nero. And the persecution of the early church is what the tribulation

0: means a blessing. It says, blessed and holy is he who has part of the first resurrection. Over such the second death has no power, but they shall be priests of God and of Christ and shall reign with him 1,000 years. It's talking about the saints who return with the Lord after the tribulation to establish the millennial kingdom, and that we as saints who come back with him will rule and reign with him for that 1,000 years. It's a literal book. It's a literal 1,000 years. And to me, when people start saying that all this stuff is symbolic, they reduce the meaning of the message. Again, there's a difference between figurative language to describe literal things, but people who hold to a symbolic interpretation of the book of Revelation are going to miss the literal aspect of what he's saying here. And he's saying saints are going to rule and reign with Jesus for 1,000 years. That's the millennial reign. That's the millennial kingdom. So that's what we hold to, a pre-millennial view, that Jesus comes back before the millennial kingdom. Comes back at the end of the tribulation, culminating in the Battle of Armageddon, and then Jesus settles that and establishes his throne for 1,000 years in Jerusalem. The new heaven and the new earth is after that. So it's just because we interpret a literal view of the book of Revelation and guys like Hank Hanegraaff don't.
1: Pastor Gary, I always teach, and I'm sure that you teach something similar, that if you're going to symbologize Genesis or the book of Revelation, you're going to do that to every other passage of scripture in between. You're ultimately going to fade towards all of it being figurative or all of it being symbolic, and it is a dangerous thing to say. And so, friends, we have to understand the way that you interpret the Bible is deeply important, and we must be consistent with that. One last question, Pastor Gary. Why do you think, when we have so much blessing coming to us with a literal 1,000-year reign of Jesus on earth with his saints, why do you think so many people either ignore or are ignorant of that beautiful hope of time that we get to have with Jesus ruling and reigning?
0: It's because they are seeing it as a symbolic thing instead of a literal event. But when you look at what will literally be happening during the millennial kingdom, it's not quite heaven on earth. That's the new Jerusalem. But it's going to be much better than the current situation is. I mean, think about it. You can have Jesus ruling and reigning as the supreme king over all the earth from Jerusalem. There's no more presidents, prime ministers, dictators. He is the one ruler. And Satan is bound for that 1,000 years. So there will still be people on earth who have fleshly instincts. It's not like there won't be any sin, but to consider what the world will be like when King Jesus is ruling and reigning, it's just going to be amazing. And why people aren't looking forward to that, or why they think that's only a symbolic thing, is beyond me. But because I believe that the imminent return of Jesus could be at any point, I suspect those of us who are here now will be raptured, or I'm going to die and go to be with the Lord and come back again with him to rule and reign and to serve him in whatever capacity. I'm looking forward to it myself.
1: Amen. And I think we all should be looking forward to it. It's going to be a perfect government where we get to be with our Savior, Jesus. And I just don't understand, other than it's just a demonic, satanic scheme to deceive, distract, and delude the church into thinking this will never take place. Now, Pastor Gary, we're so thankful for our time together. I'm so thankful for this book. I'm encouraged by it. So thank you for equipping the saints. How can people get in touch with your ministry?
0: They can go to our website, cornerstonechapel.net. Teaching libraries there. Our resources are there. They can email the church through the website. That's the best way to really get a hold of us.
1: Thank you so much for our time together, Pastor Gary. It has encouraged me.
0: Thank you, Pastor Josh. Always good being with you.
1: Now, how should believers be the best citizens of the nation in which they live? 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
2: I was so convinced I was going to hell that I often stopped to collect memories, the sound of birds singing or the sight of a beautiful sunset. At 16, a gang of us stole two cars for which I was sentenced to 6 months in the Ohio State Reformatory plus 2 years probation, after which I simply went back to my old ways. But my sins made me ashamed, and I would lie in bed at night and pray the ritual prayers I had learned as a child. Then I would tell God honestly that I would sin again. And I did. The year I was 19 was the worst year of my life. An accident left me with no teeth and a broken collarbone. That's when I began to collect memories, anticipating hell. I told God, if the next year wasn't any better, I'd make sure I didn't get to 21. I was planning a big robbery with some pals when I began dating a girl I'd known in junior high. She persuaded me to go to church, where I listened attentively. Going home, she described the end times and how Jesus would save his own. She told me, "You can be saved." The following Sunday, I prayed and gave my life to Christ. Life got better as God gave me victory over alcohol. Then he called me to preach and I went to Bible school. I'm Sam Gipp, and I asked God to give me a wife who loved him more than she loved me, and he did. He's brought us through some dark times, including an accident that broke my neck. But I don't worry about hell anymore because I know Jesus keeps his promises. And if the Son therefore shall make you free, you shall be free indeed.
1: If you would like to be free from the weight of sin by receiving Jesus Christ as Lord and Savior, or maybe you have questions about it, call 1-888-NEED-HIM right now. 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
0: Now imagine news that is so good, God sends an angel to announce it. That's just what happened when Jesus Christ was born. Billy Graham shares more.
3: The news which the angel of the Lord brought on that first Christmas night was the greatest news ever revealed, that God not only loved the world, but in the person of His Son, He had come to identify Himself with us. 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
1: I had been in Vietnam only 2 days when a grenade attack nearly killed me. If I had died, I would have gone to hell. Growing up, I had many chances to follow God's way, but I was always afraid of what others would think of me. I chose to smoke and drink with friends. I joined the Navy after graduating from high school. While I was stationed in Connecticut, I met Grace, and we fell in love. Then I received orders for rivercraft assault in Vietnam. Grace spent a week with me before I left for Saigon. A shipmate and I were walking down the street when someone tossed a grenade that severed a femoral artery, ripped into my left lung and carotid artery. An army medic saved my life. When I woke up in the ward, I thanked God for sparing my life. A doctor told me that 90% of wounds like mine don't make it. I spent nearly 2 years in rehabilitation. Grace and I married and had a son. Then I re-enlisted in the Navy and became a welding tech. We were based in San Diego next to a Christian who shared the gospel with us and took us to church. But once again, I was afraid to go forward and commit to Christ. Then I read a book that opened my eyes to deception, and I prayed to receive Christ as Savior. I spent 2 years in Guam studying the Bible under a godly chaplain and was never afraid to share Jesus with my shipmates after that. I'm Ray Young on my way to heaven. If the Son, therefore, shall make you free, you shall be free indeed.
0: If you would like to be free from the weight of sin by accepting Jesus Christ as Lord and Savior, call 1-888-NEED-HIM right now. Free Indeed is a production of Pacific Garden Mission, 1458 South Canal Street, Chicago, Illinois, 60607. 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

0: bear has ever been the symbol of deity.
1: Billy Graham.
0: Jesus, while he lived upon the earth, was the lone possessor of this divine flame. Embodying the fire, the warmth of God, he drew all men to himself.
1: Someone who has felt both the warmth of God and the searing heat of actual flames is a firefighter by the name of Cheyenne. While fighting a fire on top of a large building, he fell through the roof.
2: When I woke up on the ground, I came to the realization that this was it. I was going to die.
1: Miraculously, Cheyenne didn't die. He cried out to Jesus, and he was rescued. Today, Cheyenne shares his faith in Christ whenever he gets to share his story about escaping death.
2: Facing death without Christ is a terror. He put this on me to share what he's done for me, that peace that surpasses all understanding.
1: Do you have that kind of peace? Learn more at findpeacewithgod.net from the Billy Graham Evangelistic Association.

0: It's time to pray with Pastor Carter Conlon.
1: 1 Samuel chapter 1, verse 11. Then she made a vow and said, O Lord of hosts, if you will indeed look on the affliction of your maidservant and remember me, and not forget your maidservant, but will give your maidservant a male child, then I will give him to the Lord all the days of his life. Great moments in history and great people raised to guide them have often been born on the wings of a mother's prayer. As was the prophet Samuel, so too was Abraham Lincoln. As we commemorate his birthday, his own words come back to mind today. He once said, I remember my mother's prayers, and they have always followed me. They have clung to me all of my life. Mothers, let me give you a word today. The nation needs you again. Please remember, it's time to pray.
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1: Childhood abuse affects people in many ways. I was physically abused at 10. To forget the shame, I took up role-playing games, then drinking, smoking, marijuana, and pornography. I introduced some of my friends to alcohol, but when my best friend was killed driving drunk, the guilt was unbearable. I quit college and lost my job. I started cruising town, scaring girls with a gun-shaped cigarette lighter, and that brought a SWAT team to our house, so Dad threw me out. I was depressed over the mess of my life, the kids I led astray, my friend's death, the disgrace of being abused. The pain was constant, like a prison wall. I feared dying in a fire, and one night I awoke to TV pictures of a massive fire. The next day at work, we had a fire drill, and I got locked in a storage room with flammables. That night I lost it, screaming and throwing rocks. A few days later, I threatened my family with a knife. After time in a mental hospital, I tried to change. I did things I thought would please God, even trying to sacrifice my life, but I was still in a prison. One day I met a pastor. He explained that there was nothing I could do to please God, but the good news was that Jesus did for me what I couldn't do for myself. In Christ, I found a new life and release from my prison. I'm Matthew Rath. If the Son, therefore, shall make you free, ye shall be free indeed.
0: If you would like to be free from the weight of sin by accepting Jesus Christ as Lord and Savior, call 1-888-NEED-HIM right now. Free Indeed is a production of Pacific Garden Mission, 1458 South Canal Street, Chicago, Illinois, 60607. 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
1: This new diet says you can drop 20 in 2 weeks.
0: Yeah, but does it really work?
1: Well, I guess you won't know unless you try.
2: 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But Billy Graham knew there was one claim you can always count on.
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2: When Jesus Christ died on a cross for your sins, he was providing the only way for you to spend eternity in heaven with God. If you accept that, here's what you need to do next.
3: First, you must repent of sin. That means that you change your mind about Christ. 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

0: Welcome to Through the Bible. We're in Genesis chapter 32, a chapter our teacher, Dr. J. Vernon McGee, calls one of the greats in the Bible. And we're finally at that high point, or really the turning point, in the life of Jacob. Before we get started, though, and while you grab your Bible, Greg Harris and I have an update on what God is doing through the global ministry of Through the Bible. So, Greg, let's just dive in.
1: Yeah, well, we want to take an opportunity to talk about something pretty amazing that God is doing. And it's something old, and it's something new, and it's our home groups.
0: Yeah. Oh, yeah. Man. In what continent now? I mean, first this thing was birthed in India.
1: That's right.
0: And it was like, wow, this thing's really taken off. And then it like a forest fire with perfect conditions, it's spreading over Africa.
1: Yeah, that's right. Well, and we love telling the story of how we don't plan. It's not that we don't plan at all. We should qualify that and say we let God present opportunities, and then when we believe He's leading us through an open door, then we plan and we execute the work. But when it comes to, say, trying to spread home groups around the world, we just wanted to let God open those doors, and He did it in Ethiopia. And it was literally about 2 years ago that you went to Ethiopia, trained what, 75 pastors?
0: Yeah, it was originally, I mean, this is like the story of home groups from the beginning. I think we were going to have 35 or 40 pastors at the most. We ended up having almost double that. And then they put this big audacious goal out there of having like 2,000 and something, 2,200 small groups or something, everybody committed to it. And I'm thinking, you guys, you're not going to make it.
1: Yes.
0: And whoa, am I wrong. And I get shamed every time for my lack of faith, because not only did they far surpass that within the first, I think, 6 or 7
1: months. Yeah, I was there 6 months later and they were at 3,000.
0: Yeah. So it's like, okay, Steve's wrong there. And now, how many participants? That's another metric that we look at. How many participants in Ethiopia alone?
1: Yeah, over, I think they told us about 100,000 participants now.
0: Okay, I thought it was 60,000.
1: Well, it was,
0: but that was yesterday.
1: A latter meeting I had, said 100, because it's now close to 9,000 groups, about 8,651, if I remember correctly. And that's part of the old story. That, of course, that happened in the last 2 years, which is stunning.
0: Yes.
1: But just recently, just shortly before you and I got in the studio today, we had a team that went back to do some more training in Ethiopia, but also went to Kenya, because the folks in Kenya said, hey, we want in on this. Yeah. This is exciting. And Steve, they came up with a number that's so big.
0: What, this is their goal?
1: Yeah, it's so big, I almost don't want to say it, because it's 10 times what the Ethiopians said.
0: What, they want 20,000?
1: Over 20,000 troops, and this was not forced upon them. And George Philip, who is the human father of the Through the Bible Home Group Network, he said, I didn't push them. I said, be realistic. And they said, we can do this. So, Steve, I'm going to join you in your skepticism, and we will see. We will see.
0: Yeah, it is truly amazing the way God continues to do a work in this portion of our ministry for this season. We don't know if it's going to go on, you know, for years and years, but right now the Lord certainly seems to be blessing and bringing a level of Bible engagement that was not there before.
1: And I love the way you said that. That's also part of our philosophy of letting God grow this ministry. Maybe we do something for a season, and then He moves us into a new way of flinging the seed. And we don't have much time, but I want to highlight one other thing that came out of this trip to Ethiopia, which is up in the north where I had a chance to go. They have the Orthodox Church isn't a Christian church. It's just like a cult, basically.
0: Yeah.
1: And they told us that they have trained 100 Orthodox priests who, as I've shared before, They're actually called magicians by the locals. They're like sorcerers.
0: That gives you an indication of their skill set.
1: But we just trained 100 believing Orthodox priests in the middle of this cultish environment, and God's word is going to go into northern Ethiopia. So it's pretty amazing.
0: Yeah, that is wonderful, wonderful. Greg, we want to now focus on Genesis as we study. Would you pray for the ministry and for the teaching?
1: Father, we just thank you and praise you for what you're doing. It's so obvious. You are moving. You're getting your word to people in ways that we never dreamed, and we praise you for that. And we pray now that as we open your word and study Genesis, that you would transform our hearts and our minds. In Jesus' name, amen.
0: Let's dive into Genesis 32 on Through the Bible with Dr. J. Vernon McGee.
2: Now, I trust that you have your Bible open to Genesis 32. This is one of the great chapters of the Bible. Have I said that before? Well, I think so. There are a great many great chapters of the Bible, and this is one of them. This is actually the high point in the life of Jacob and can be called a turning point in his life. Now, this is not his conversion by any means. This man, in spite of the fact that he was living in the flesh, and believe me, he was living in the flesh, why, he was still God's man. That's the reason that you and I are told to be very careful today about judging folk, about whether they're Christian or not. There are a lot of people that don't look like they're Christian. I'm sure that they are, or I'm almost sure that they are, but I don't know. And that's in the hands of the Lord. They just don't act like it, that's all. And they give no evidence. And this man, Jacob, gave none at all, except these very faint instances of where God appeared to him and he did respond in a way. But now this man, who is God's representative and is God's witness in the world, and he's been a bad witness, but he can't keep that up. And so God's going to deal with him. To tell the truth, God is going to break his leg to get him, but God will break his leg in order to get him. And the Lord disciplines us. Whom the Lord loveth, he chasteneth. That's his method. He disciplines in that way. And we have already seen that Lot didn't look like he was a child of God, but he was. Peter says he vexed his righteous soul. And I tell you, he certainly was put through the fire, only he escaped the fire of Sodom and Gomorrah, but the Lord put him through the fires of testing. And now that is Jacob's experience. He's got his college degree, the College of Hard Knocks. Uncle Laban was the president and dean of the school, and he had graduation, and this boy Jacob gave his valedictorian, and it was a pitiful thing. 20 years it took him to get his degree, and he says, I certainly worked for it. And the requirements, old Laban changed them 10 times. That means every 2 years, why, he had a new contract with Uncle Laban, and it was always to his disadvantage. This is the experience of this man. Now we come to this test, and God's going to have to deal with him because he's going to represent God, and God will deal with him. Now we come here to this 32nd chapter, and God will move in on him. I'd like to write over this chapter as I've written verses of scripture elsewhere over certain chapters we've come to is this one. It is Isaiah 40:29. He giveth power to the faint, and to them that have no might, he increaseth strength. That's the experience now, this man. And Jacob went on his way, and the angels of God met him. And when Jacob saw them, he said, this is God's host, and he called the name of that place Mahanaim. God is beginning to deal with this man directly in order to bring him into the place of fruit bearing and of real vital service and witness for him. And Jacob sent messengers before him to Esau his brother unto the land of Seir, the country of Edom. And he commanded them, saying, thus shall ye speak unto my lord Esau. Thy servant Jacob saith thus, I have sojourned with Laban and stayed there until now, and I have oxen and asses, flocks and men servants and women servants, and I have sent to tell my Lord that I may find grace in thy sight. This boy Jacob is still clever, isn't he? He just can't let go, even after his experience with Laban now, and he's returning back, and he remembers now the last time, 20 years before that, why Esau was breathing out threatenings against him. And notice now he sends servants, and he says to the servant, says, when you get to Esau, my brother, you say to him, my lord Esau of all things. And then he says, thy servant Jacob. Well, that's not the way Jacob had done it. He'd stolen the birthright, and he didn't steal the birthright, but he manipulated for it, and he stole the blessing. He'd been a rascal, but now his talk is different. He'd learned a few things, I guess, from Uncle Laban. My Lord Esau, thy servant Jacob. And so he sent the messengers. And the messengers returned to Jacob, saying, we came to thy brother Esau, and also he cometh to meet thee, and 400 men with him. And that absolutely frightened poor Jacob, because he didn't know what all that meant. And Esau didn't indicate to the servants at all. I suppose Jacob quizzed them rather thoroughly and said, did you detect any note of animosity or bitterness or hatred toward me? And I think the servant said, no, said he seemed to be glad to get the information that you were coming to meet him. And now he's coming to meet you. But the fact he was glad didn't mean anything to Jacob. It could mean he'd be glad for the opportunity of getting revenge. Well, anyway, poor Jacob's upset. Then Jacob was greatly afraid and distressed, and he divided the people that was with him and the flocks and herds and the camels into two bands and said, if Esau come to the one company and smite it, then the other company which is left shall escape. He's in a bad way, he thinks. Here he is with this brother of his coming to him, and so he divides up the group. He's being clever. And he says, if this boy, my brother, if he strikes one, then the other one can escape. And now notice verse 9. What does he do now? He appeals to God in his distress. And Jacob said, O God of my father Abraham, God of my father Isaac, the Lord which says unto me, return unto thy country and to thy kindred, and I will deal well with thee. I'm not worthy of the least of all the mercies and of all the truth which thou hast showed unto thy servant. For with my staff I passed over this Jordan, and now I'm become two bands. This is Jacob. And this man now appeals to God, cries out to him on the basis of that he's the God of his father Abraham and the God of his father Isaac. And I begin now to detect a little change in his life. This is the first time I've ever heard him say, I'm not worthy of the least of thy mercies. Here he, for the first time, is acknowledging that he might be a sinner in God's sight. You know, we got a lot of fundamentalists that I don't think they've acknowledged they are sinners for years. I had a man that wrote me quite a lengthy letter. He was incensed that I would indicate that he's a sinner. And he told me what all that he had done, and that he'd been saved, and he now was not a sinner. I bet he is. May I say to you, we're all sinners, saved by grace. And as long as we're in this life, we got that old nature that isn't even fit to go to heaven. And you know something else? It's not going to heaven. God's not going to let it go. Well, Vernon McGee can't go there. That's the reason he had to give me a new nature. The old one wasn't even fit to repair. And so this boy is beginning now to say he's not worthy. And when any man begins to move toward God on that basis, he'll find that God will communicate with him. And he makes this very interesting statement that he says, I went over this Jordan here just with his walking stick, my staff. That's all he had. Now he's coming back and he's got two bands. This is Jacob for you. And now will you notice, listen to him, verse 11. Deliver me, I pray thee, from the hand of my brother, from the hand of Esau, for I fear him, lest he will come and smite me and the mother with the children. And I tell you, he really cried out to God. And that night was a very difficult night for him. And he didn't have any aspirins to take that night. It was difficult. Verse 13, he lodged there that same night, took of that which came to his hand a present for Esau his brother. 200 she-goats, 20 he-goats, 200 ewes, 20 rams, 30 milk camels with their colts, 40 kine and 10 bulls, 20 she-asses and 10 foals. You see, he's pretty generous with his stock now. And he delivered them into the hand of his servants, every drove by themselves, and said unto his servants, pass over before me, and put a space betwixt drove and drove. Now you see, his tactic is this. He'll send out a drove, a very rich gift for his brother. And when that first drove would arrive, Esau would say, well, what is this? He said, well, we're bringing you a gift from your brother Jacob. And then he'd receive that. He'd ride on a little farther, meet another drove, same size. And he'd ask them, where are you going? Well, they said, we're going to meet Esau. Well, he said, I'm Esau. Well, he said, here's a gift for you. It's from your brother Jacob. Believe me, by the time that he got down to where Jacob and the family were, he'd be softened by then. You see, he's prayed to God, and he's reminded the Lord that you told me to return to my country. You said you'd protect me. But does he believe God? No. He goes right ahead and makes these arrangements, which reveals he wasn't trusting God at all. And that, I'm afraid, is our same position. Many of us take our burdens to the Lord in prayer. We just spread them out before him. I do that. Then when we get through praying, we get right up and put each little burden right back on our back and start out again with it. We really don't believe him, do we? We don't really trust him as we should. Now, let me put in at verse 17. And he commanded the foremost, saying, when Esau my brother meeteth thee and asketh thee, saying, whose art thou, and whither goest thou, and whose are these before thee? Then thou shalt say, they be thy servant Jacob's. It's a present unto my lord Esau, and behold, also he's behind us, he's coming. And that'd be one after another like that. This is the plan that he's working on. And now we find verse 20, and say ye moreover, behold, thy servant Jacob is behind us, for he said, I'll appease him with the present that goeth before me, and afterward I'll see his face. Peradventure he will accept me. So went the present over before him, and himself lodged that night in the company. And he rose up that night, and took his two wives, and his two women servants, and his 11 sons, and passed over the ford Jabbok. And he took them, and sent them over the brook, and sent over that he had. Now this is the night. This is the great experience in his life that came to him. Now you'll notice that he came to this very desolate place, the brook Jabbok at the crossing. I've been there, and I got away from the group purposely, and I took a walk across the bridge that's there now. The United States has built a very lovely road through that area, did it for the Hashemite kingdom of Jordan, and it takes you into that area to see, well, several things you wouldn't be able to see if it didn't have a good road, because that's quite a wilderness through there. And I took pictures of sheep that were drinking down at the brook Jabbok. It's a crossing there, but a very bleak place. It's right down between two, we'd call them hills. They're not really mountains, but it's a very mountainous country. It's a very rugged country. And here is where this man came that night. He's not a happy man, and he's filled with fear and doubts. You see, chickens are coming home to roost. He'd mistreated Esau, and God never told him to get it that way. God would have gotten it for him. And so that night, he sent across the brook Jabbok all that he had, but he stayed on the other side, because even if his brother came, it might be he'd spare the family and just maybe kill Jacob. So Jacob's left alone. Now verse 24, and Jacob was left alone, and there wrestled a man with him until the breaking of the day. Now there's several things I'd like to get straight as we come to this wrestling match. I've heard it said that Jacob did the wrestling. Actually, Jacob did not do any wrestling at all. He didn't want to wrestle anybody. Let's be very frank. He has Uncle Laban back of him, who doesn't mean good at all. And he has his brother Esau ahead of him. And actually, Jacob is no match for either one. And he's caught now between a rock and a hard place. And he doesn't know which way to turn. Now, do you think he wanted to take on a third one that night? I don't think so. Time magazine, quite a few years ago, they put in the sporting section of the magazine, the writer there, he says, concerning the votes for who was the greatest wrestler, it says, not a vote went to the most famous athlete in history, Wrestling Jacob. And lo and behold, they got a letter in the mail from someone who wrote in, says, can you tell me something about this wrestler, Jacob? They had never heard of him before. And evidently, they had never read their Bible at all. Well, he's no wrestler. Let's make that very clear here at the very beginning. That night, he's alone because he wanted to be alone. And he wasn't looking for a fight that night. Now, this man who wrestled with him, that's the question, who is this one that wrestled with him that night? Well, again, there's been a great deal of speculation about who it is. But I think it's none other than the pre-incarnate Christ. And I have some evidence for it. Over in Hosea, the 12th chapter, and I'd like to turn to that. Let me read this. Chapter 12 of Hosea, verse 1. Ephraim feedeth on wind and falleth after the east wind. He daily increaseth lies and desolation. And they do make a covenant with the Assyrians, and oil is carried into Egypt. The Lord hath also a controversy with Judah, and will punish Jacob according to his ways. According to his doings will he recompense him. He took his brother by the heel in the womb, and by his strength he had power with God. Yea, he had power over the angel, and prevail. He wept and made supplication unto him. He found him in Bethel, and there he spake with us. Even the Lord of hosts, the Lord is his memorial, or the Lord is his name. May I say to you, it was none other than Jehovah, the pre-incarnate Christ, who wrestled with him that night. Now, when he saw that he prevailed not against him, he touched the hollow of his thigh, and the hollow of Jacob's thigh was out of joint as he wrestled with him. Now, old Jacob is not going to give up easy. He's not that kind of a man. And he wrestled. And finally, this one who wrestled with him broke his leg, and he said, let me go, for the day breaketh. And he said, I'll not let thee go, except thou bless me. And what happened now? Jacob is just holding on. He's not wrestling. He's just holding on to this one. And he found out that you don't get anywhere with God by struggling and fighting. The only way that you get anywhere with him is by yielding and just holding on to him. Abraham had learned that. That's what Abraham said, amen to God. He believed God. He counted it to him for righteousness. Abraham reached the end of his rope and put his arms around God. And friends, when you get in that condition, then you trust God. I've read several letters recently from folk. One, a fellow that had been on dope. Another one who lost a little boy, a precious little boy in the home, and had to reach out for help somewhere. Well, my friend, when you're willing to hold on, he's there, ready to help you. And he said unto him, what's thy name? And he said, Jacob. And he said, thy name shall be called no more Jacob. Not Jacob anymore, the one who is the usurper, the trickster, but Israel. Why, Israel? For as a prince hast thou power with God and with men, and hast prevailed. And now the new nature of Israel will be manifest in the life of this man. And Jacob asked him and said, tell me, I pray thee, thy name. And he said, wherefore is it that thou dost ask after my name? And he blessed him there. And Jacob called the name of the place Peniel, for I have seen God face to face, and my life is preserved. He had seen the angel of the Lord, the pre-incarnate Christ. And as he passed over Peniel, the sun rose upon him, and he halted upon his thigh. You see, God had to cripple him to get him. God broke his leg, but he got him. And you're going to find out from here on, he's going to manifest a spiritual nature, dependence upon God. Another young man in the New Testament, a son of Jacob, by the name of Saul of Tarsus, he tells us his struggle in the 7th of Romans, that he couldn't win. And finally, he found out by yielding and letting the Spirit of God, what the law could not do, the Spirit now is able to do in your life. How does he do it? By an act of the will, by yielding to him. And that's exactly what Jacob did. Jacob won, but he won. He got the victory not by fighting and struggling, but by yielding. And that's the only way you and I'll get anywhere with God today. We leave off right there. So until next time, my beloved, may God richly bless you.
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2: You can live a very moral life, even be an example to others, not drinking, smoking, or swearing, and still be on your way to hell. That was true of me. I grew up on a plantation in South Carolina with parents who always took me to church and taught me to live right. I loved athletics and became a high school coach after I graduated from college. Deanna and I were planning to be married when I saw protesters burn the American flag on campus, and I traded my coaching career to be a Marine Corps officer fighting in Vietnam. Deanna and I married while I was in training, but neither one of us knew Christ as Savior. I led a recon platoon in Vietnam, going on patrol behind enemy lines 18 times in 5 months without losing a man. Then in a fierce battle, I was wounded badly, losing my left arm and eye, and almost dying from severe shrapnel wounds. My love for Deanna gave me the will to live. Back home, she stayed by my side as I fought to regain my strength. 4 months later, I got leave from the hospital, and we attended an evangelistic crusade where we heard the gospel in a new way. We both went forward that night and gave our lives to Christ, me on crutches, looking like a mummy. I'm Cleve McClary. You can live a moral life, but it doesn't mean anything unless you know the one who gave his life to set us free from sin. And that one is Jesus Christ. He gave Deanna and me a new purpose in life, to help others come to know him. If the Son, therefore, shall make you free, you shall be free indeed.
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1: My name is Irene, and I get to listen to Michael Youssef on the radio in my car. And I just want to tell him thank you so much, Michael Youssef, for your faithfulness and teaching God's uncompromised word. And I just want to pray for you, and I just want to continue to pray that God will bless your ministry immensely and that multitudes of souls will continue to be saved and reached through your radio program. God bless you. I love you. I pray for you. And I'm blessed to hear you each day. Thank you.
2: By the way, Dr. Youssef would like to hear your story as well. 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The number is 877-941-7934. 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In verses 12 through 16 of Jude, 12 through 16, that's where Dr. Youssef takes you today on Leading the Way. You're going to see that contending for the truth is a matter of life and death. Join me now in listening to a message of challenge for Christ-filled living in a culture that continues to turn its back on the gospel. 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
3: Turn to Jude, please. We're going to look at verses 12 to 16. These men are blemishes in your love feasts. They eat with you without the slightest qualms. Shepherds who feed only themselves. There are clouds without rain, blown along with the wind. Autumn trees without fruit and uprooted, twice dead. They are wild waves of the sea foaming up their shame. Wandering stars for whom the blackest darkness has been reserved forever. Enoch, the seventh from Adam, prophesied about these men. See, the Lord is coming with thousands upon thousands of his holy ones to judge everyone and to convict all the ungodly of all their ungodly acts that they have done in their ungodly way and of all the harsh words ungodly sinners have spoken against him. These men are grumblers and fault finders. They follow their own evil desires. They boast about themselves and flatter others for their own advantage. Here, Jude leaves no room for imagination in describing those who have turned their backs on the truth of the Word of God. No room for imagination. Those who look like Christians, those who are only professing Christians, those who preach and teach falsehoods, and those who are following them in their falsehoods. First description of these people, by the way, the NIV is not quite accurate in the translation, verse 12. A more accurate translation, they are hidden rocks in the water or a sunken reef. These rocks cannot be seen by the naked eye until the ship is damaged. They are below the surface. They confuse faithful believers. They follow their selfish ambitions. They would rather teach and preach lies, thinking that that is how they're going to make people happy. Their participation in the Lord's table is only so that they may undermine the significance of the Lord's table. They remain below the surface until they cause great damage in the body of Christ. They cause the fellowship around the Word of God to run aground. The one thing I need to explain here is the love feast. You say, what is that? Well, it would be something equivalent to potluck supper or fellowship meal that a lot of churches do have. But it is more than just fellowship meal. It was designed to remind the believers of the death and the resurrection of the Lord Jesus Christ. Amen. That is basically, in other words, that's the original communion. They didn't do communion like we do here out of convenience and everything else. No. It was a full-blown meal. And it's called the love feast. Remembering the love of Christ who died on the cross, where his body's been torn and his blood was poured. And that is what's called the Lord's Supper. Secondly, Jude said, there are clouds without rain. There's no water in them. Clouds without water. They get blown away by the wind. The cultural trends, the cultural fads. Now, growing up in the southern part of Egypt, in the 15 years of my early life, I've seen something liquid coming from the sky twice in 15 years. It was quite a day. And it's not like the rain you get here. There's little drops. Although there are lots of clouds, particularly around January and February. There are lots of clouds. In fact, there are thunder and lightning. We would look up and say, oh, look at this. But they seldom translate into rain. Seldom. As I said, in 15 years, I saw it twice. Or imagine the farmer who worked diligently and worked hard in the midst of a drought. And think of his great hopes when he looks up at the sky and see the clouds are coming. And he begins to build his hope that this would bring desperately needed rain for him, for his farm. Only to discover that this cloud passes by without a drop of rain. Think of the disappointment. This is how these people who sit in pews Sunday after Sunday and the false teachers believing, seeing lots of clouds, but no rain. There are lots of thunder and lightning, but there's no rain. They're not only hidden rocks. They're not only waterless clouds. But thirdly, he said, there are autumn trees without fruit. Now, in the Middle East, farmers harvest twice a year. Once in the spring, once in the autumn. But it is the autumn harvest that they really relied on for food supply for the rest of winter, for the winter months. If the crop fails in that autumn season, they're going to endure a bleak winter. They will endure a winter of disappointments and difficulties and hardships. Some of them even go bankrupt. Now I want you to imagine the depth of the grief of those who are in a spiritual winter of depression. Imagine people going to one of these churches year in and year out, year after year after year, and they are spiritually empty. Why? Because the Word of God either watered down or twisted or undermined altogether. And they end up spiritually fruitless. Jude said, these people are dead twice. What does that mean? Well, they'll die physically like all of us. We're all going to die physically. But they will also die a second death. The Bible talks about the second death. That's a spiritual death. That is the eternal judgment and torment for eternity. And that is why the hidden rocks, the waterless clouds, the fruitless trees, but they're also foaming waves. You know, in the Bible, the non-believers are described as raging sea. For example, in the book of Isaiah 57:20 says, the wicked are like the tossing sea. There is no peace for the wicked, says the Lord. Now, if you have seen the aftermath of a storm on the seashore, oh my goodness, it is littered with debris. It is devastating. Now, these false teachers, with their soothing words and empty words, they're foaming waves. Their deception causes much of a spiritual wreckage. Others have to come in and pick up the pieces. Their hidden rocks, their waterless clouds, their fruitless trees, They forming wild waves, but they also like shooting stars. It's going to need some explanation, okay? I need to explain to you what these shooting stars are all about. Because when I was a boy, I remember in the heat of summer, sometimes we sleep on the roof garden in our building that my dad had, and I would lie there at night, and I see these shooting stars. We call them shooting stars. You know what I'm talking about? Now here you say, make a wish. When I was growing up, the culture says, it means that somebody died. I used to be petrified. What if that's my star? Now I'm watching. I'm going to die. It used to terrify me. Now, of course, we know now that they're not really stars at all. Because stars have orbits, direction and purpose. They're well organized. In fact, sea captains, in the old days at least, they used to use the stars for navigating of their ship and rely on their steady direction. But that's not what Jude is talking about. He's not talking about these stars in the orbit. These are what we consider today as asteroids. These so-called stars, they make a big splash, big flash, and then they disappear. You could never trust them, navigators or nobody else for that matter, couldn't trust them. And Jude is saying, listen carefully, please, I beg you, that these synthetic Christians are like the shooting asteroids. They are basically burned space chunk of rocks. They are hurled into the dark space. Like asteroids out of the orbit, they shoot out. They don't know where they're going. They are aimless. They are purposeless. They have no structure or definition. They're wild. They light up the sky, get the headline news, and everybody pays attention to them, then they disappear. They are constantly moving away from the light of the Word of God. And they don't just stop, they keep moving away. And that is why Jude said, the judgment of God is coming upon them. It's coming upon them. Look at verses 14 and 15. He said, Enoch, seventh generation from Adam, prophesied of these things, and he said, behold, the Lord is coming with many thousands of his holy ones to execute judgment on all of their ungodly deeds. Deeds which they have done in an ungodly way, and of all the harsh words ungodly sinners have spoken against the Lord. Let me tell you about Enoch. The Bible tells us only about two individuals who did not die the natural death and buried in the ground and so on. Two, Enoch and Elijah. They shed their physical body on the way as they're spinning up to the heavens and got into their heavenly body. Now for the believers, when we die, this tent falls and we don't need it anymore. It dies and is buried because 1 Corinthians 15, Paul said, God has prepared a heavenly body, a resurrected body, a body like Jesus's after the resurrection for us in heaven. And he said we get clothed as soon as we die. We go into that heavenly body. The Apostle Paul said, absence from the body, presence with the Lord. Praise God. Can't wait for my day. Amen. Yeah, give God praise. If you want to read more about Enoch when you go home, it's Genesis chapter 5. You'll read about him. Enoch lived before the flood, seventh generation from Adam. Enoch then prophesied of these last days, the days of judgment. Verse 16, Jude said that these apostates follow their own evil desires. They flatter each other for their own advantage. And that is why these wolves in sheep's clothing will be severely judged. And that is why James said, don't be anxious to be teachers, brothers. Right. Brother, don't be anxious, because we are going to be judged much strictly than the average. Yes. So what is this prophecy of Enoch is all about? It's not talking about the judgment of the non-believers. That is different altogether. It's coming. It's coming. But he's talking about those who knew the truth and they turned their backs on the truth. Look at verse 16 again. These are the people who want people to feel good about their sins in the church. They want people to be comfortable in their sin in the church. If the mention of sin in the church going to offend some people, we must not talk about sin. It's not about an unbeliever's judgment. It's about those who knew the truth and they turned their backs on them. If talking about the judgment of God is going to offend people, let's not talk about judgment. Let's just not talk about it. I know even an evangelical church issued a memo to all their staff, never talk about judgment. It makes people feel uncomfortable. Uncomfortable for what? They'd rather be uncomfortable here instead of being uncomfortable in hell. They're hidden rocks. They're waterless clouds. They're fruitless trees. They're foaming waves. They're falling stars. They're subject to Enoch's prophecy, judgment. Enoch actually lived very close to the time of Noah. Remember Noah? How many of you remember Noah? Because I can tell you, so many of mega churches in America says, don't even talk about it. Don't talk about the flood. And look at the foolishness of the recent scientists are saying, actually, the flood had taken place. They left looking like fools. For 120 years, he warned people, the flood is coming, the flood is coming, the flood is coming. They mocked him, they jeered him, they made fun of him, they ridiculed him. It is no wonder, my precious friends, listen to me, it is no wonder that in Matthew 24:37, Jesus said, this is Jesus. If you say you don't believe the flood, you don't believe Jonah, you don't believe that, you are questioning the integrity of Jesus. Jesus said, as it was in the days of Noah, so will it be at the coming of the Son of Man. Amen. Selfishness, self-worship, self-focus is going to be the norm. And then he is going to show up. Today, faithful believers may be mocked by these apostates, but judgment is on its way. Judgment is on its way. The Bible tells us that when faithful believers see the signs of the return of Christ, far from fearing, far from worrying, they need to lift up their heads, for the day of redemption is drawing nigh.
4: Hallelujah.
3: Remember this. On the day of judgment, Jesus will be the presiding judge. He will be the presiding judge. And he said that on that day, he's going to honor those who honored him. He's going to honor us. Everyone who loved his appearing, everyone who loved his appearing will be honored on that day. And don't ever, ever, ever, ever, ever, ever forget that on that day, there are no jury of your peers. No loopholes in the law. No defense attorneys to defend you. No appeals. No higher court to appeal to. This is it. In fact, Revelation 19:11 and following, we are told, I saw heaven standing open, and before me was a white horse, whose rider is called Faithful and True. With justice he judges and makes wars. His eyes are like blazing fire, and on his head are many crowns. He has a name written on him that no one knows but he himself. He is dressed in a robe dipped in blood, and his name is the Word of God. The armies of heaven are following him, riding on white horses and dressed in fine linen, white and clean. Out of his mouth comes a sharp sword, with which he will strike down the nations. He will rule them with an iron scepter. He treads the wine press of fury of the wrath of God. Here it comes again. God Almighty. On his robe and on his thigh, his name is written, King of Kings and Lord of Lords. Glory to God. Oh, my beloved friends, Let everyone at the sound of my voice. The millions of people are watching us on Kingdom Sat and watching us around the world right now. Everyone at the sound of my voice. Please listen. Listen. Especially those who maybe mistakenly think that we have a Jesus who's a sissy Jesus. Especially those who think that we have a milquetoast Jesus. Or we have a weak Jesus. That we still have a helpless babe in the manger. Please, please, please think again. Think again. Now, to be sure, that on his first coming, he came in humility.

0: everyone will tremble before him. On his first coming, he hung helplessly on the cross to pay for the judgment of every repentant sinner. But on his second coming, he will judge all who denied him and refused to receive him as the only Savior and Lord. In his first coming, he suffered and died. But on his second coming, all who have rejected him as the only way to heaven, they will suffer for all of eternity. In his first coming, they ridiculed him and put a crown of thorns on his head, but on his second coming, he's going to have many crowns on his head. On his first coming, Caiaphas and Pontius Pilate and everyone else who mocks him, even those who mock him today, and sat in judgment on him, but on his second coming, he will be the only judge on the bench. He will execute his judgment on all of those who are ashamed of him and ashamed of his word, those who are embarrassed by his name, those who have denied the power of the cross, those who have preached mumbo jumbo and not the Christ, Jesus, the Messiah, those who have refused to contend for the faith once delivered, those who have accepted that all religions have truth in them, those who have preached that all the ways lead to God, those who have deceived and misled some of God's people. The question is this: where will you be on that day? Where will you be on that day?
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2: I was born in a small town in the Texas Panhandle, the middle child of three boys. At four, my parents divorced. Mom took us to live with her grandparents in Wichita Falls, Texas. Granddaddy had strict rules for us to follow and was also a devout Christian. When I was 12, I responded to an invitation. I thought I could become a Christian by being a member of the church. By the time I got to high school, I had grown large and joined the football team. By my senior year, I was the team captain and got offers from colleges throughout the country.

0: I chose Marshall University in Huntington, West Virginia. I stopped attending church and only prayed when I had exams or a difficult game. During my sophomore year, God began to remind me of His words. My roommate left school, leaving me to room alone. Then my dad died. Days later, Mom called telling me not to fly at a certain time because the plane would crash. It was too late to cancel, but I arrived and missed the flight. The plane crashed, killing all on board. Everyone was shocked when they saw me. My mom's premonition and the missed flight got me thinking about the bigger picture. A fellow student passionately shared the gospel with me, and I repented of my sins. The Lord saved me. After graduation, I was offered different pro football contracts, but I turned them down. I was now under contract with Jesus. I'm Ed Carter. If the Son therefore shall make you free, ye shall be free indeed.
1: If you would like to be free from the weight of sin by receiving Jesus Christ as Lord and Savior, or maybe you have questions about it, call 1-888-NEED-HIM right now. 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

0: Billy Graham on how we try to earn God's love.
1: 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That's wonderful. Keep doing them. But that doesn't save your soul.
0: Only Jesus' death and resurrection can save your soul. Singer Christy Knuckles learned that when she laid down her musical career to be a stay-at-home mom.
2: I felt beloved by God when I would be on the road and I'd be ministering and I was pouring out, you know, had this huge schedule. But it was hard for me to switch. Like, God, am I still beloved by you? Like, just cleaning the sippy cups today?
0: The answer is yes. And whether you're a stay-at-home mom or a traveling musician, God loves you too. And you can have a relationship with Him through Jesus Christ.
1: You can't work for it. You can't pay for it. It's a gift from God.
0: Learn more about this gift at findpeacewithgod.net. 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
1: My family was poor with no electricity and water that came from a hand pump in the kitchen. Whenever it rained, the roof would leak and we'd set out pans and tin cans around to catch the water. Mama prayed, trusting God for a new roof. She took us to Sunday school and church and had devotions every day. I went forward when I was 8 to receive Christ as my Savior. I was in the 8th grade and in school when our house burned down. Mama still trusted God, saying, "Sometimes God takes away what we have so He can give us what He wants us to have." Later that year, men in the town rebuilt the old house with a roof that didn't leak. While driving a tractor with a fuel leak, an explosion burned me badly and doctors didn't think I'd live. Mama prayed, and I lived. I'd also prayed, promising God if He'd let me live, I'd serve Him the rest of my life. Afterward, though, I went the way of the world. I served in the Navy in World War II, and it was during our fight for Okinawa that I rededicated myself to Christ. After the war, I went home and got married, went to Bible college, and served as youth director for our church. Our children were grown when my wife suffered a painful terminal illness that took her life. God was my refuge. I'm Royal Blue. Don't go through life without Christ. He alone will set you free. And if the Son therefore shall make you free, you shall be free indeed.
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0: Bread. 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Wheat, sourdough, ciabatta, you name it. But Billy Graham tells us of a kind of bread that is like no other.
1: Jesus said, "I am the living bread, which come down from heaven. If any man eat of this bread, he shall live forever."
0: Jesus Christ referred to himself as living bread because he's the only way to truly feed and satisfy our spiritual hunger.
1: The hunger for God and spiritual sustenance has been satisfied by Christ's finished work upon the cross. You can say an eternal yes to Jesus Christ. He will satisfy the innermost longings of your soul. That can happen to you right now.
0: If you'd like to know more about how Jesus Christ can satisfy your spiritual needs, call us on our prayer line. The number is 855-255-PRAY. That's 855-255-PRAY. It's from the Billy Graham Evangelistic

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0: Brethren, I was just given a vision during our supplication. The Holy Spirit said unto me, Set apart Barnabas and Paul to do the work to which I have called them.
1: The Lord himself has already called them, so there can be no question that they are fitted for the work.
2: May I say to you, brethren, that separating Barnabas and me as ordained workmen for God changes nothing? The laying on of hands adds no new grace or qualification. It is an earthly acknowledged designation to an appointed office and a recognition of one's authority in that office.
1: We already know that, Paul.
2: Oh, I'm sure of it, Brother Lucius. Yet all members should realize that God makes the church the channel through which his will is made known. On the way to Damascus, I was not given a commission by God. He sent me to his church in Damascus, and through them I learned of my work. Just now, God could have laid his blessings upon Barnabas and me, but instead, he gave that duty to his church. He has made his church a channel of light. Through it, he communicates his purposes and his will.
1: And when they of the church had fasted and prayed, hands were laid on Paul and Barnabas, and they went forth to minister. They preached the gospel in the city of Salamis, on the island of Cyprus, then went to Paphos at the other end of the island.
3: Greetings and salutations, Paul, and greetings to your two companions, Barnabas and Mark. I hope you don't plan on staying long.
2: We came to preach the gospel message.
3: You mean the gospel of Jesus of Nazareth, the Christ?
2: Yes, sir.
3: My name is Elymas. I know your names. Paul, Barnabas, Mark. Didn't you hear me call you by names when I greeted you? What do you think I am, anyway? Well, I'll tell you who I am. I am the most highly respected man around here, with the possible exception of the governor himself. I hear you perform miracles. So can I. And I am an Israelite, a real one, not a proselyte like you. And I'm a prophet, too. Are you?
2: No, my friend. I'm an ordinary man who loves the Lord Jesus Christ of Nazareth and preaches the things I have seen and heard and know to be truth.
3: Well, I guess I'll have to come to hear you.
2: You do that, will you?
4: Lieutenant!
5: What do you want now, Beelzebub?
4: I have another victim for you to work on.
5: Why don't you work on him yourself?
4: He isn't quite that important.
5: You take the important ones yourself, huh?
4: There's no one else I can trust.
5: If there were, this wouldn't be your kingdom.
4: Exactly.
5: All right, boss. Let's get on with it.
4: Beelzebub.
5: Why do you like the name Beelzebub so well? Beelzebub?
4: If you laugh, I'll assign you to one of the most desolate places on earth.
5: I won't laugh. I don't want to go off by myself somewhere. I'd have time to reflect what a horrible mistake I made to believe your fantastic tale of a perfect kingdom with you at its head.
4: Said like a true and loyal imp.
5: What is it? I mean, who do you want me to lead astray this time, Beelzebub?
4: I already have a human there working for me. A false prophet, a soothsayer, a sorcerer, a magician, a liar, power crazy. But he needs help. Name's Elymas. He's an uneducated idiot.
5: Who's the victim?
4: Paulus, the deputy of Cyprus.
5: What is the victim's weakness?
4: Doesn't seem to have any.
5: An easy assignment. Who? Now, I'm afraid to ask this question, fearful of the answer. Whom will I be working against?
4: His name is Paul.
5: Paul? I think I'll take that off by myself, assignment. You yourself couldn't keep him from joining the Christians, remember? Well, what do you think I can do with Paulus?
4: Kill him, if you have to.
5: It's a shame you are not subject yet to death. I'd kill you. You know very well, none of us can kill anyone as long as God's angel is hanging around as protection. We can't do anything without that angel's permission.
4: If you don't get going, I'll ask God's permission to kill you.
5: And I wish he'd give it. Anything's better than this. Anyway, someday all of us will have to burn in the lake of fire and... Hey, you never did say why you like the name Beelzebub.
4: Interpreted, it means Lord of Dung.
2: Greetings, sir.
3: Greetings. Each night I've been listening to your messages. You're a fine, eloquent speaker. If you only had the truth to speak, you'd be a sensation. I know, because I am a sensation. Like you, I work miracles and do all sorts of things that amaze the people. Naturally, they believe what I say.
2: Are you not Sergius Paulus, the deputy of Cyprus?
3: Oh, no. I'm Elymas.
2: Well, your master sent for me. May I see him, please?
3: My master? Paulus? My dear Paul of Tarsus, I am his master. He's one of my foremost and helpful disciples. I shall show you to Paulus, but I warn you, one untruth, and I shall then and there point out the fallacy of your reasoning. This way, please. Sergius Paulus, deputy of Cyprus, this is Paul of Tarsus, the preacher lately come to our island.
6: Welcome into my home.
2: Happy to be here, Paulus, sir. Sorry, Barnabas and Mark could not come. They had other appointments.
6: Please sit down.
3: May I also be seated?
6: Of course. I'm sorry to be so neglectful. Paul, sir, this is Elymas, my spiritual advisor.
3: We've already met, Paulus, sir. We have a perfect understanding.
6: Ah, that's fine. I ask if you would come here so that we would have a private place in which to talk. I should like to hear of Christianity.
3: Perhaps I'd better leave.
6: No, Elymas, you stay here. You know more about such things than I, and, well, I may need your advice.
2: The entire Israelite scriptures are devoted to the subject. It would take me days, weeks to cover the entire subject. I shall, however, hurriedly cover those points that are essential to salvation. Now, first, we must believe that there is a God.
6: Oh, I believe that. Elymas is one of God's chief deputies.
2: Oh? Next, we must understand why there is suffering, heartache, pain, sin, hate, fighting, death.
3: I told you that, remember, Sergius? It's an outpouring of God's hate for sin and the sinner.
2: Sometime in the long, long ago, Lucifer was the chief angel, or shall we say the prime minister of heaven. He was the connecting link between angels and other created beings on other earths and God. His exalted position and indescribable beauty caused envy. He desired to be equal with God, not just his prime minister. So he devised a form of government different from that of God's. He went to all the angels of heaven and described his government, explained why it would be better than God's. One-third of the angels believed Lucifer and agreed to support him in his attempt to get God to change the government. In other words, words we can understand, there was an insurrection in heaven. Lucifer and one-third of the angels against God and the other two-thirds of the angels.
3: Sergius, sir, I ask you, God created Lucifer and all of those angels. God's all-powerful. If the story Paul here just told you is true, why did not God right there and then destroy the insurrectionists? That would have ended the whole thing.
2: We were looking for the answer of why there is so much suffering and sin and death. You have just answered the question.
3: I have?

0: Let's love God with everything we've got. Jesus said that's the great commandment. What's a commandment? Well, it's a rule for us to obey.
1: Matthew 22:37. You shall love the Lord your God with all your heart,

0: the scripture says Jesus went about doing good. He saw a blind man that had been blind from birth.
1: The Bible story Billy Graham shared in 1957 applies to us today.
0: We are blind just as that poor blind man that Jesus looked at that night. We're spiritually blind because the Bible teaches not only do you have physical eyes, but you have spiritual eyes.
1: And when your spiritual eyes are closed, you can't see you're a sinner who needs God's forgiveness. But if you surrender your life to Jesus Christ, He'll open your spiritual eyes to see the truth that God loves you and sent His Son Jesus to forgive you.
0: And I tell you tonight, that can happen to you. Can you say tonight, I can see, I have the joy and the peace that Christ can bring?
1: We can help you find that peace and joy through Christ. Go to findpeacewithgod.net. We're the Billy Graham Evangelistic Association. Life.
2: This is Ken Ham inviting you to Fearfully and Wonderfully Made at the Creation Museum. In far too many places, including here in America, it's legal to kill the unborn in the name of women's rights or healthcare. But we need to call it what it is, murder. God's word gives personhood to the unborn. God told the prophet Jeremiah that he was known before he was formed in the womb. And Psalms tell us that God knits us together fearfully and wonderfully made. Scripture is clear. The unborn are persons. It's also clear that every person is made in God's image. And in Genesis, we read that killing someone made in God's image is murder. Killing the unborn is murder. We need to uphold the value of every life.
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1: My father committed suicide when I was a young man, and I came close to doing the same thing. I was the only son with three sisters, and my early childhood was happy. Dad taught economics at a state university, and we loved to go fishing together. His lameness from a car accident was made even worse when another car broadsided us, crushing his bad leg. From then on, he drank heavily. I was 13, and Dad and I were playing catch in the yard when he fell, breaking his leg again. It had to be amputated. My guilt was unbearable. As he drank more, I drank too. Our home divided into two camps, Mom and my sisters against Dad and me. I refused to hold him accountable and even fixed his drinks for him. Finally, Mom issued an ultimatum, and Dad checked into a VA hospital and quit drinking. He became a loving husband and father, but delving into his past troubled him, and he withdrew. Then, one day, he disappeared altogether. We found him dead of a self-inflicted gunshot wound. Although I raged and drank to numb the despair, I managed to graduate with my class and then finish college. But I always felt worthless. 7 years later, consumed with suicidal thoughts, I talked with a pastor who exposed the anger I had at Dad for what he did to us. It was several years later, after attending church and reading the Bible, that I yielded my life to Christ, asking God to save me and forgive me. I'm John Hamm. If the Son, therefore, shall make you free, you shall be free indeed.
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3: 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We're the Billy Graham Evangelistic Association.

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1: Psalm 127, verses 1 and 2. Unless the Lord builds the house, they labor in vain who build it. Unless the Lord guards the city, the watchman stays awake in vain. It is vain for you to rise up early, to sit up late, to eat the bread of sorrows, for so he gives his beloved sleep. We are all so prone to worry. Fear for the future causes us to lose sleep, morning and night, all the while adding to an increasing feeling of hopelessness. The good news is that God is at work within us, building and leading us to the future which he has planned for our lives. The heart that trusts in God is the heart that finds the rest it is longing for. If you're tired today, give the work of building your future over to him. It's time to pray.
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2: Death is certain, and you're going to die one day. 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
3: 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Maybe it's because you were turned off by religion. But Billy Graham wasn't talking about religion.
2: And I'm not asking you to accept a certain religion. I'm asking you to come to a person, to Jesus Christ, who loves you. Jesus transcends all religion. He wants to give you a life of adventure.
3: And it begins with a relationship, not religion. A relationship with Jesus Christ, the Son of God. 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And it's from the Billy Graham Evangelistic Association.
4: Mark 1:35 says, Jesus went out and departed to a solitary place, and there he prayed. This dialogue must have been common among his friends. Has anyone seen Jesus? Oh, you know, he's up to the same thing. Praying again? Yep, he's been gone since sunrise. Jesus would even disappear for an entire night of prayer. Prayer for most of us isn't a matter of a month-long retreat or even an hour of meditation. It's a conversation with God while driving to work or waiting for an appointment. God will teach you to pray. We speak, he listens. He speaks, we listen. It's prayer in its purest form. God changes his people through such moments. Here's my challenge for you. Every day for 4 weeks, pray 4 minutes. Then get ready to connect with God like never before. This is Max Lucado.

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I was trying to blame

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1: June 7th. Today, as we look into the Old Testament, our Bible reading will come from the book of 1 Kings, chapter 2, verse 1, and we'll go through chapter 3, verse 2. Well, the king died. Death is an appointment we all must keep, unless the Lord comes to take us home. Before he died, David gave Solomon wise counsel about the men who were a threat to the throne. It's good to know where the enemy is hiding. David had served his generation well. And the usurper died. Adonijah still wanted the throne and almost tricked Bathsheba into helping him. Since Abishag was one of David's concubines, claiming her would be the same as claiming the throne. Adonijah had planned a wedding, but he ended up at a funeral. And the murderer dies. Abiathar and Joab were both traitors, but Abiathar was spared because he was a priest. However, the exile removed the descendants of Eli from office, as had been predicted years before. Joab paid for murdering three men and also for his treachery to David. Benaiah was a priest, but he was one of David's mighty men and Joab's successor as head of the army. And the accuser dies. Had Shimei obeyed orders, he would have lived. But he defied the king and lost his life. How true is this declaration we find in Psalm 97, verse 2? Righteousness and justice are the foundation of his throne. And with that, let's begin today's reading of the Old Testament. June 7th, 1 Kings chapter 2, verse 1 through chapter 3, verse 2. As the time of King David's death approached, he gave this charge to his son Solomon. I am going where everyone on earth must someday go. Take courage and be a man. Observe the requirements of the Lord your God and follow all his ways. Keep each of the laws, commands, regulations, and stipulations written in the law of Moses, so that you will be successful in all you do and wherever you go. If you do this, then the Lord will keep the promise he made to me. If your descendants live as they should and follow me faithfully with all their heart and soul, one of them will always sit on the throne of Israel. And there is something else. You know that Joab, son of Zeruiah, murdered my two army commanders, Abner, son of Ner, and Amasa, son of Jether. He pretended that it was an act of war, but it was done in a time of peace, staining his belt and sandals with the blood of war. Do with him what you think best, but don't let him die in peace. Be kind to the sons of Barzillai of Gilead. Make them permanent guests of the king, for they took care of me when I fled from your brother Absalom. And remember Shimei, son of Gera, the man from Bahurim in Benjamin. He cursed me with a terrible curse as I was fleeing to Mahanaim. When he came down to meet me at the Jordan River, I swore by the Lord that I would not kill him. But that oath does not make him innocent. You are a wise man, and you will know how to arrange a bloody death for him. Then David died and was buried in the city of David. He had reigned over Israel for 40 years, 7 of them in Hebron and 33 in Jerusalem. Solomon succeeded him as king, replacing his father David, and he was firmly established on the throne. One day, Adonijah, whose mother was Haggith, came to see Bathsheba, Solomon's mother. "Have you come to make trouble?" she asked him. "No," he said, "I come in peace. In fact, I have a favor to ask of you." "What is it?" she asked. He replied, "As you know, the kingdom was mine. Everyone expected me to be the next king. But the tables were turned, and everything went to my brother instead, for that is the way the Lord wanted it. So now I have just one favor to ask of you. Please don't turn me down." "What is it?" she asked. He replied, "Speak to King Solomon on my behalf, for I know he will do anything you request. Ask him to give me Abishag, the girl from Shunem, as my wife." "All right," Bathsheba replied. "I will speak to the king for you." So Bathsheba went to King Solomon to speak on Adonijah's behalf. The king rose from his throne to meet her, and he bowed down before her. When he sat down on his throne again, he ordered that a throne be brought for his mother, and she sat at his right hand. "I have one small request to make of you," she said. "I hope you won't turn me down." "What is it, my mother?" he asked. "You know I won't refuse you." "Then let your brother Adonijah marry Abishag, the girl from Shunem," she replied. "How can you possibly ask me to give Abishag to Adonijah?" Solomon demanded. "You might as well be asking me to give him the kingdom. You know that he is my older brother, and that he has Abiathar the priest and Joab, son of Zeruiah, on his side." Then King Solomon swore solemnly by the Lord, "May God strike me dead if Adonijah has not sealed his fate with this request. The Lord has confirmed me and placed me on the throne of my father David. He has established my dynasty as he promised. So as surely as the Lord lives, Adonijah will die this very day." So King Solomon ordered Benaiah, son of Jehoiada, to execute him, and Adonijah was put to death. Then the king said to Abiathar the priest, "Go back to your home in Anathoth. You deserve to die, but I will not kill you now because you carried the ark of the sovereign Lord for my father, and you suffered right along with him through all his troubles." So Solomon deposed Abiathar from his position as priest of the Lord, thereby fulfilling the decree the Lord had made at Shiloh concerning the descendants of Eli. Although he had not followed Absalom earlier, Joab had also joined Adonijah's revolt. When Joab heard about Adonijah's death, he ran to the sacred tent of the Lord and caught hold of the horns of the altar. When news of this reached King Solomon, he sent Benaiah, son of Jehoiada, to execute him. Benaiah went into the sacred tent of the Lord and said to Joab, "The king orders you to come out." But Joab answered, "No, I will die here." So Benaiah returned to the king and told him what Joab had said. "Do as he said," the king replied. "Kill him there beside the altar and bury him. This will remove the guilt of his senseless murders from me and from my father's family. Then the Lord will repay him for the murders of two men who were more righteous and better than he. For my father was no party to the deaths of Abner, son of Ner, commander of the army of Israel, and Amasa, son of Jether, commander of the army of Judah. May Joab and his descendants be forever guilty of these murders, and may the Lord grant peace to David and his descendants, and to his throne forever." So Benaiah, son of Jehoiada, returned to the sacred tent and killed Joab, and Joab was buried at his home in the wilderness. Then the king appointed Benaiah to command the army in place of Joab, and he installed Zadok the priest to take the place of Abiathar. The king then sent for Shimei and told him, "Build a house here in Jerusalem and live there, but don't step outside the city to go anywhere else. On the day you cross the Kidron Valley, you will surely die. Your blood will be on your own hand." Shimei replied, "Your sentence is fair. I will do whatever my lord the king commands." So Shimei lived in Jerusalem for a long time. But 3 years later, two of Shimei's slaves escaped to King Achish of Gath. When Shimei learned where they were, he saddled his donkey and went to Gath to search for them. When he had found them, he took them back to Jerusalem. Solomon heard that Shimei had left Jerusalem and had gone to Gath and returned. So he sent for Shimei and demanded, "Didn't I make you swear by the Lord and warn you not to go anywhere else, or you would surely die?" And you replied, "The sentence is fair. I will do as you say." Then why haven't you kept your oath to the Lord and obeyed my command? The king also said to Shimei, "You surely remember all the wicked things you did to my father, King David. May the Lord punish you for them. But may I receive the Lord's rich blessings, and may one of David's descendants always sit on this throne." Then, at the king's command, Benaiah, son of Jehoiada, took Shimei outside and killed him. So the kingdom was now firmly in Solomon's grip. Solomon made an alliance with Pharaoh, the king of Egypt, and married one of his daughters. He brought her to live in the city of David until he could finish building his palace and the temple of the Lord and the wall around the city. At that time, the people of Israel sacrificed their offerings at local altars, for a temple honoring the name of the Lord had not yet been built. June 7th. And now we turn our attention to the reading today of the New Testament, where we'll read about pretending. Barnabas had a gift, and it exposed the sin of Ananias and Sapphira, just as Mary's gift exposed Judas's sin. The couple lied to the Spirit, to the church, and to Peter, and it cost them their lives. Their sin was not in taking money from God, but in pretending to be something they were not. And then we'll read about obeying. Dealing with sin in the church often results in new power for the church. Can you imagine a church so spiritual that people were afraid to join with them? Even Peter's shadow had power. It was F.W. Boehm who wrote, "We make our decisions, and then our decisions turn around and make us." And then we'll learn about those who oppose. Because the Sadducees could not tolerate evidences of resurrection power, they arrested the apostles again and told them to be quiet. "Well, we ought to obey God rather than men," is their response. It's the only position to hold when you have the Word of God on your side. Be sure it's conviction and not just opinion. And we'll learn about hesitating. Gamaliel advised neutrality, which means avoiding the truth and letting Satan move in. And with that, let's begin our reading today in the New Testament. June 7th, Acts chapter 5, verses 1 through 42. There was also a man named Ananias, who with his wife Sapphira sold some property. He brought part of the money to the apostles, but he claimed it was the full amount. His wife had agreed to this deception. Then Peter said, "Ananias, why has Satan filled your heart? You lied to the Holy Spirit, and you kept some of the money for yourself. The property was yours to sell or not sell, as you wished. And after selling it, the money was yours to give away. How could you do a thing like this? You weren't lying to us, but to God." As soon as Ananias heard these words, he fell to the floor and died. Everyone who heard about it was terrified. Then some young men wrapped him in a sheet and took him out and buried him. About 3 hours later, his wife came in, not knowing what had happened. Peter asked her, "Was this the price you and your husband received for your land?" "Yes," she replied, "that was the price." And Peter said, "How could the two of you even think of doing a thing like this, conspiring together to test the Spirit of the Lord? Just outside that door are the young men who buried your husband, and they will carry you out too." Instantly she fell to the floor and died. When the young men came in and saw that she was dead, they carried her out and buried her beside her husband. Great fear gripped the entire church and all others who heard what had happened. Meanwhile, the apostles were performing many miraculous signs and wonders among the people, and the believers were meeting regularly at the temple in the area known as Solomon's Colonnade. No one else dared to join them, though everyone had high regard for them. And more people believed and were brought to the Lord, crowds of both men and women. As a result of the apostles' work, sick people were brought out into the streets on beds and mats so that Peter's shadow might fall across some of them as he went by. Crowds came in from the villages around Jerusalem, bringing their sick and those possessed by evil spirits, and they were all healed. The high priest and his friends, who were Sadducees, reacted with violent jealousy. They arrested the apostles and put them in the jail. But an angel of the Lord came at night, opened the gates of the jail, and brought them out. Then he told them, "Go to the temple and give the people this message of life." So the apostles entered the temple about daybreak and immediately began teaching. When the high priest and his officials arrived, they convened the high council, along with all the elders of Israel. Then they sent for the apostles to be brought for trial. But when the temple guards went to the jail, the men were gone. So they returned to the council and reported, "The jail was locked, with the guards standing outside. But when we opened the gates, no one was there." When the captain of the temple guard and the leading priests heard this, they were perplexed, wondering where it would all end. Then someone arrived with the news that the men they had jailed were out in the temple teaching the people. The captain went with his temple guards and arrested them, but without violence, for they were afraid the people would kill them if they treated the apostles roughly. Then they brought the apostles in before the council. "Didn't we tell you never again to teach in this man's name?" the high priest demanded. "Instead, you have filled all Jerusalem with your teaching about Jesus, and you intend to blame us for his death." But Peter and the apostles replied, "We must obey God rather than human authority. The God of our ancestors raised Jesus from the dead after you killed him by crucifying him. Then God put him in the place of honor at his right hand as Prince and Savior. He did this to give the people of Israel an opportunity to turn from their sins and turn to God so their sins would be forgiven. We are witnesses of these things, and so is the Holy Spirit, who is given by God to those who obey him." At this, the high council was furious and decided to kill them. But one member had a different perspective. He was a Pharisee named Gamaliel, who was an expert on religious law and was very popular with the people. He stood up and ordered that the apostles be sent outside the council chamber for a while. Then he addressed his colleagues as follows, "Men of Israel, take care what you are planning to do to these men. Some time ago, there was that fellow Theudas, who pretended to be someone great. About 400 others joined him, but he was killed, and his followers went their various ways. The whole movement came to nothing. After him, at the time of the census, there was Judas of Galilee. He got some people to follow him, but he was killed too, and all his followers were scattered. So my advice is, leave these men alone. If they are teaching and doing these things merely on their own, it will soon be overthrown. But if it is of God, you will not be able to stop them. You may even find yourselves fighting against God." The council accepted his advice. They called in the apostles and had them flogged. Then they ordered them never again to speak in the name of Jesus, and they let them go. The apostles left the high council rejoicing that God had counted them worthy to suffer dishonor for the name of Jesus. And every day, in the temple and in their homes, they continued to teach and preach this message: "The Messiah you are looking for is Jesus." We're reading from Psalm 125, verses 1 through 5. You know, trusting the Lord means security and stability. Built on Mount Zion and surrounded by the mountains, Jerusalem was an impregnable fortress. The pilgrims felt safe when they arrived there after their dangerous journey. As a citizen of the heavenly Zion, you are safe in the Lord's care. Trusting the Lord also means sovereignty, bowing down to the God who holds the righteous scepter. Wickedness in our world is a temptation even to the righteous, as we'll read. So keep submitted to him. And sanctity is a third result of trusting the Lord. When you walk by faith, you avoid the dangerous detours that lead you away from the path of righteousness. God has made you safe so that you might be submitted, and your submission should lead to separated living. As it says in the book of James, chapter 2, verse 20, faith without works is dead. Psalm 125, verses 1 through 5, a song for the ascent to Jerusalem. Those who trust in the Lord are as secure as Mount Zion. They will not be defeated, but will endure forever. Just as the mountains surround and protect Jerusalem, so the Lord surrounds and protects his people, both now and forever. The wicked will not rule the godly, for then the godly might be forced to do wrong. O Lord, do good to those who are good, whose hearts are in tune with you. But banish those who turn to crooked ways, O Lord. Take them away with those who do evil, and let Israel have quietness and peace. Proverbs 16, verse 25. There is a path before each person that seems right, but it ends in death.

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2: I was living with a woman and her two children in Eugene, Oregon, when I knew it was time to go back to my hometown in Charleston, a four-day bus trip. The Northwest was the hub of cultist beliefs, and I had tried them all, searching for truth. I found they were false, and increasingly, I was drawn to God and the Bible. As I sold my possessions in a yard sale, a man came by and told me that he was born again in prison, but he didn't tell me how to be born again. I left on the bus, but after 2 days of riding, I got off in Omaha to find a hotel. While walking down the street, a man handed me a tract and asked if I knew the Lord. He told me to read the tract, and I would. Reading the tract in my room, I realized that God sent His Son Jesus to pay for my sins. All I had to do was repent of my sins and trust Him as my Savior. Suddenly, God's word came alive to me. For by grace are ye saved through faith, and that not of yourselves. It is the gift of God. I received God's gift of salvation and was born again. I thanked God and marveled at salvation and witnessed to other passengers for 2 more days. Back in Charleston, I attended a Bible study where I met Susan, and we married a year later. God gave us 5 children, and the oldest is now a missionary. If God is drawing you, receive His gift of salvation. I'm Cork Hudson. If the Son, therefore, shall make you free, ye shall be free indeed.
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0: Welcome to Through the Bible. We're in Genesis chapter 32, a chapter our teacher, Dr. J. Vernon McGee, calls one of the greats in the Bible. And we're finally at that high point, or really the turning point, in the life of Jacob. Before we get started, though, and while you grab your Bible, Greg Harris and I have an update on what God is doing through the global ministry of Through the Bible. So, Greg, let's just dive in.
1: Yeah, well, we want to take an opportunity to talk about something pretty amazing that God is doing. And it's something old, and it's something new, and it's our home groups.
0: Yeah. Oh, yeah. Man. In what continent now? I mean, first this thing was birthed in India,
1: right.
0: And it was like, wow, this thing's really taken off. And then it like a forest fire with perfect conditions, it's spreading over Africa.
1: Yeah, that's right. Well, and we love telling the story of how we don't plan. It's not that we don't plan at all. We should qualify that and say we let God present opportunities, and then when we believe He's leading us through an open door, then we plan and we execute the work. But when it comes to, say, trying to spread home groups around the world, we just wanted to let God open those doors, and He did it in Ethiopia. And it was literally about 2 years ago that you went to Ethiopia, trained 75 pastors?
0: Yeah, it was originally, this is like the story of home groups from the beginning. I think we were going to have 35 or 40 pastors at the most. We ended up having almost double that. And then they put this big audacious goal out there of having like 2,000 and something, 2,200 small groups or something, everybody committed to it. And I'm thinking, you guys, you're not going to make it.
1: Yes.
0: And whoa, am I wrong. And I get shamed every time for my lack of faith, because not only did they far surpass that within the first, I think, 6 or 7
1: months.
0: Yeah,
1: I was there 6 months later and they were at 3,000.
0: Yeah. So it's like, okay, Steve's wrong there. And now, how many participants? That's another metric that we look at. How many participants in Ethiopia alone?
1: Yeah, over, I think they told us about 100,000 participants now.
0: Okay, I thought it was 60,000.
1: Well, it was, but
0: that was yesterday.
1: A latter meeting I had, said 100, because it's now close to 9,000 groups, about 8,651, if I remember correctly. And that's part of the old story. That, of course, that happened in the last 2 years, which is stunning.
0: Yes.
1: But just recently, just shortly before you and I got in the studio today, we had a team that went back to do some more training in Ethiopia, but also went to Kenya, because the folks in Kenya said, hey, we want in on this.
0: Yeah.
1: This is exciting. And Steve, they came up with a number that's so big.
0: What, this is their goal?
1: Yeah, it's so big, I almost don't want to say it, because it's 10 times what the Ethiopians said.
0: What, they want 20,000?
1: Over 20,000 groups, and this was not forced upon them. And George Philip, who is the human father of the Through the Bible Home Group Network, he said, I didn't push them. I said, be realistic. And they said, we can do this. So, Steve, I'm going to join you in your skepticism, and we will see. We will see.
0: Yeah, it is truly amazing the way God continues to do a work in this portion of our ministry for this season. We don't know if it's going to go on, for years and years, but right now the Lord certainly seems to be blessing and bringing a level of Bible engagement that was not there before.
1: And I love the way you said that. That's also part of our philosophy of letting God grow this ministry. Maybe we do something for a season, and then He moves us into a new way of flinging the seed. And we don't have much time, but I want to highlight one other thing that came out of this trip to Ethiopia, which is up in the north where I had a chance to go. They have the Orthodox Church isn't a Christian church. It's just like a cult, basically.
0: Yeah.
1: And they told us that they have trained 100 Orthodox priests who, as I've shared before, They're actually called magicians by the locals.
0: Oh,
1: they're like sorcerers.
0: That gives you an indication of their skill set.
1: But we just trained 100 believing Orthodox priests in the middle of this cultish environment, and God's word is going to go into northern Ethiopia. So it's pretty amazing.
0: Yeah, that is wonderful, wonderful. Greg, we want to now focus on Genesis as we study. Would you pray for the ministry and for the teaching?
1: Father, we just thank you and praise you for what you're doing. It's so obvious. You are moving. You're getting your word to people in ways that we never dreamed, and we praise you for that. And we pray now that as we open your word and study Genesis, that you would transform our hearts and our minds. In Jesus' name, amen.
0: Let's dive into Genesis 32 on Through the Bible with Dr. J. Vernon McGee.
2: Now, I trust that you have your Bible open to Genesis 32. This is one of the great chapters of the Bible. Have I said that before? Well, I think so. There are a great many great chapters of the Bible, and this is one of them. This is actually the high point in the life of Jacob and can be called a turning point in his life. Now, this is not his conversion by any means. This man, in spite of the fact that he was living in the flesh, and believe me, he was living in the flesh, why, he was still God's man. That's the reason that you and I are told to be very careful today about judging folk, about whether they're Christian or not. There are a lot of people that don't look like they're Christian. I'm sure that they are, or I'm almost sure that they are, but I don't know. And that's in the hands of the Lord. They just don't act like it, that's all. And they give no evidence. And this man, Jacob, gave none at all except these very faint instances of where God appeared to him and he did respond in a way. But now this man, who is God's representative and is God's witness in the world, and it's been a bad witness, but he can't keep that up. And so God's going to deal with him. To tell the truth, God is going to break his leg to get him, but God will break his leg in order to get him. And the Lord disciplines us. Whom the Lord loveth, he chasteneth. That's his method. He disciplines in that way. And we have already seen that Lot didn't look like he was a child of God, but he was. Peter says he vexed his righteous soul. And I tell you, he certainly was put through the fire, only he escaped the fire of Sodom and Gomorrah, but the Lord put him through the fires of testing. And now that is Jacob's experience. He's got his college degree, the College of Hard Knocks. Uncle Laban was the president and dean of the school, and he had graduation, and this boy Jacob gave his valedictorian, and it was a pitiful thing. 20 years it took him to get his degree, and he says, I certainly worked for it. And the requirements, old Laban changed them 10 times. That means every 2 years. Why, he had a new contract with Uncle Laban, and it was always to his disadvantage. This is the experience of this man. Now we come to this test, and God's going to have to deal with him because he's going to represent God, and God will deal with him. Now we come here to this 32nd chapter, and God will move in on him. I'd like to write over this chapter, as I've written verses of Scripture elsewhere over certain chapters we've come to, is this one. It is Isaiah 40:29. He giveth power to the faint, and to them that have no might, he increaseth strength. That's the experience now of this man. And Jacob went on his way, and the angels of God met him. And when Jacob saw them, he said, this is God's host, and he called the name of that place Mahanaim. God is beginning to deal with this man directly, in order to bring him into the place of fruit-bearing and of real vital service and witness for him. And Jacob sent messengers before him to Esau his brother unto the land of Seir, the country of Edom. And he commanded them, saying, thus shall ye speak unto my lord Esau. Thy servant Jacob saith thus, I have sojourned with Laban and stayed there until now, and I have oxen and asses, flocks and men servants, and women servants, and I have sent to tell my Lord that I may find grace in thy sight. This boy Jacob is still clever, isn't he? He just can't let go, even after his experience with Laban now, and he's returning back, and he remembers now the last time, 20 years before that, why Esau was breathing out threatenings against him. And notice now he sends servants, and he says to the servants, says, when you get to Esau, my brother, you say to him, my lord Esau of all things. And then he says, thy servant Jacob. Well, that's not the way Jacob had done it. He'd stolen the birthright, and he didn't steal the birthright, but he manipulated for it, and he stole the blessing. He'd been a rascal, but now his talk is different. He'd learned a few things, I guess, from Uncle Laban. My Lord Esau, thy servant Jacob. And so he sent the messengers. And the messengers returned to Jacob, saying, we came to thy brother Esau, and also he cometh to meet thee, and 400 men with him. And that absolutely frightened poor Jacob, because he didn't know what all that meant. And Esau didn't indicate to the servants at all. I suppose Jacob quizzed them rather thoroughly and said, did you detect any note of animosity or bitterness or hatred toward me? And I think the servant said, no, said he seemed to be glad to get the information that you were coming to meet him. And now he's coming to meet you. But the fact he was glad didn't mean anything to Jacob. It could mean he'd be glad for the opportunity of getting revenge. Well, anyway, poor Jacob's upset. Then Jacob was greatly afraid and distressed, and he divided the people that was with him and the flocks and herds and the camels into two bands and said, if Esau come to the one company and smite it, then the other company which is left shall escape. He's in a bad way, he thinks. Here he is with this brother of his coming to him, and so he divides up the group. He's being clever. And he says, if this boy, my brother, if he strikes one, then the other one can escape. And now notice verse 9. What does he do now? He appeals to God in his distress. And Jacob said, O God of my father Abraham, God of my father Isaac, the Lord which says unto me, return unto thy country and to thy kindred, and I will deal well with thee. I'm not worthy of the least of all the mercies and of all the truth which thou hast showed unto thy servant. For with my staff I passed over this Jordan, and now I'm become two bands. This is Jacob. And this man now appeals to God, cries out to him on the basis of that he's the God of his father Abraham and the God of his father Isaac. And I begin now to detect a little change in his life. This is the first time I've ever heard him say, I'm not worthy of the least of thy mercies. Here he, for the first time, is acknowledging that he might be a sinner in God's sight. You know, we got a lot of fundamentalists that I don't think they've acknowledged they are sinners for years. I had a man that wrote me quite a lengthy letter. He was incensed that I would indicate that he's a sinner. And he told me what all that he had done and that he'd been saved and he now was not a sinner. I bet he is. May I say to you, we're all sinners saved by grace. And as long as we're in this life, we got that old nature that isn't even fit to go to heaven. And you know something else? It's not going to heaven. God's not going to let it go. Well, Vernon McGee can't go there. That's the reason he had to give me a new nature. The old one wasn't even fit to repair. And so this boy is beginning now to say he's not worthy. And when any man begins to move toward God on that basis, he'll find that God will communicate with him. And he makes this very interesting statement that he says, I went over this Jordan here just with his walking stick, my staff. That's all he had. Now he's coming back and he's got two bands. This is Jacob for you. And now will you notice, listen to him, verse 11. Deliver me, I pray thee, from the hand of my brother, from the hand of Esau, for I fear him, lest he will come and smite me and the mother with the children. And I tell you, he really cried out to God. And that night was a very difficult night for him. And he didn't have any aspirins to take that night. It was difficult. Verse 13, he lodged there that same night, took of that which came to his hand a present for Esau his brother. 200 she-goats, 20 he-goats, 200 ewes, 20 rams, 30 milk camels with their colts, 40 kine and 10 bulls, 20 she-asses and 10 foals. You see, he's pretty generous with his stock now. And he delivered them into the hand of his servants, every drove by themselves, and said unto his servants, pass over before me, and put a space betwixt drove and drove. Now you see, his tactic is this. He'll send out a drove, a very rich gift for his brother. And when that first drove would arrive, Esau would say, well, what is this? He said, well, we're bringing you a gift from your brother Jacob. And then he'd receive that. He'd ride on a little farther, meet another drove, same size. And he'd ask them, where are you going? Well, they said, we're going to meet Esau. Well, he said, I'm Esau. Well, he said, here's a gift for you. It's from your brother Jacob. Believe me, by the time that he got down to where Jacob and the family were, he'd be softened by then. You see, he's prayed to God, and he's reminded the Lord that you told me to return to my country. You said you'd protect me. But does he believe God? No. He goes right ahead and makes these arrangements, which reveals he wasn't trusting God at all. And that, I'm afraid, is our same position. Many of us take our burdens to the Lord in prayer. We just spread them out before him. I do that. Then when we get through praying, we get right up and put each little burden right back on our back and start out again with it. We really don't believe him, do we? We don't really trust him as we should. Now, let me put in at verse 17. And he commanded the foremost, saying, when Esau my brother meeteth thee and asketh thee, saying, whose art thou, and whither goest thou, and whose are these before thee? Then thou shalt say, they be thy servant Jacob's. It's a present unto my lord Esau. And behold, also, he's behind us. He's coming. And that'd be one after another like that. This is the plan that he's working on. And now we find verse 20. And say ye moreover, behold, thy servant Jacob is behind us, for he said, I'll appease him with the present that goeth before me, and afterward I'll see his face. Peradventure he will accept me. So went the present over before him, and himself lodged that night in the company. And he rose up that night, and took his two wives, and his two women servants, and his 11 sons, and passed over the ford Jabbok. And he took them, and sent them over the brook, and sent over that he had. Now this is the night. This is the great experience in his life that came to him. Now you'll notice that he came to this very desolate place, the brook Jabbok at the crossing. I've been there, and I got away from the group purposely, and I took a walk across the bridge that's there now. The United States has built a very lovely road through that area, did it for the Hashemite Kingdom of Jordan, and it takes you into that area to see, well, several things you wouldn't be able to see if it didn't have a good road, because that's quite a wilderness through there. And I took pictures of sheep that were drinking down at the brook Jabbok. It's a crossing there, but a very bleak place. It's right down between two, we'd call them hills. They're not really mountains, but it's a very mountainous country. It's a very rugged country. And here is where this man came that night. He's not a happy man, and he's filled with fear and doubts. You see, chickens are coming home to roost. He'd mistreated Esau, and God never told him to get it that way. God would have gotten it for him. And so that night, he sent across the brook Jabbok all that he had, but he stayed on the other side. Because even if his brother came, it might be he'd spare the family and just maybe kill Jacob. So Jacob's left alone. Now verse 24, and Jacob was left alone, and there wrestled a man with him until the breaking of the day. Now, there's several things I'd like to get straight as we come to this wrestling match. I've heard it said that Jacob did the wrestling. Actually, Jacob did not do any wrestling at all. He didn't want to wrestle anybody. Let's be very frank. He has Uncle Laban back of him, who doesn't mean good at all. And he has his brother Esau ahead of him. And actually, Jacob is no match for either one. And he's caught now between a rock and a hard place. And he doesn't know which way to turn. Now, do you think he wanted to take on a third one that night? I don't think so. Time magazine, quite a few years ago, they put in the sporting section of the magazine, the writer there, he says, concerning the votes for who was the greatest wrestler, it says, not a vote went to the most famous athlete in history, Wrestling Jacob. And lo and behold, they got a letter in the mail from someone who wrote in, says, can you tell me something about this wrestler Jacob? They had never heard of him before, and evidently they had never read their Bible at all. Well, he's no wrestler. Let's make that very clear here at the very beginning. That night, he's alone because he wanted to be alone, and he wasn't looking for a fight that night. Now, this man who wrestled with him, that's the question, who is this one that wrestled with him that night? Well, again, there's been a great deal of speculation about who it is, but I think it's none other than the pre-incarnate Christ, and I have some evidence for it. Over in Hosea, the 12th chapter, and I'd like to turn to that. Let me read this, chapter 12 of Hosea, verse 1. Ephraim feedeth on wind and falleth after the east wind. He daily increaseth lies and desolation, and they do make a covenant with the Assyrians, and oil is carried into Egypt. The Lord hath also a controversy with Judah, and will punish Jacob according to his ways. According to his doings will he recompense him. He took his brother by the heel in the womb, and by his strength he had power with God. Yea, he had power over the angel, and prevail. He wept and made supplication unto him. He found him in Bethel, and there he spake with us. Even the Lord of hosts, the Lord is his memorial, or the Lord is his name. May I say to you, it was none other than Jehovah, the pre-incarnate Christ, who wrestled with him that night. Now, when he saw that he prevailed not against him, he touched the hollow of his thigh, and the hollow of Jacob's thigh was out of joint as he wrestled with him. Now, old Jacob is not going to give up easy. He's not that kind of a man. And he wrestled. And finally, this one who wrestled with him broke his leg, and he said, let me go, for the day breaketh. And he said, I'll not let thee go, except thou bless me. And what happened now? Jacob is just holding on. He's not wrestling. He's just holding on to this one. And he found out that you don't get anywhere with God by struggling and fighting. The only way that you get anywhere with him is by yielding and just holding on to him. Abraham had learned that. That's why Abraham said amen to God. He believed God. He counted to him for righteousness. Abraham reached the end of his rope and put his arms around God. And friends, when you get in that condition, then you trust God. I've read several letters recently from folk. One, a fellow that had been on dope. Another one who lost a little boy, a precious little boy in the home, and had to reach out for help somewhere. Well, my friend, when you're willing to hold on, he's there, ready to help you. And he said unto him, what's thy name? And he said, Jacob. And he said, thy name shall be called no more Jacob. Not Jacob anymore, the one who is the usurper, the trickster, but Israel. Why, Israel? For as a prince hast thou power with God and with men, and hast prevailed. And now the new nature of Israel will be manifest in the life of this man. And Jacob asked him and said, tell me, I pray thee, thy name. And he said, wherefore is it that thou dost ask after my name? And he blessed him there. And Jacob called the name of the place Peniel, for I have seen God face to face, and my life is preserved. He had seen the angel of the Lord, the pre-incarnate Christ. And as he passed over Peniel, the sun rose upon him, and he halted upon his thigh. You see, God had to cripple him to get him. God broke his leg, but he got him. And you're going to find out from here on, he's going to manifest a spiritual nature, dependence upon God. Another young man in the New Testament, a son of Jacob, by the name of Saul of Tarsus, he tells us his struggle in the 7th of Romans, that he couldn't win. And finally, he found out by yielding and letting the Spirit of God, what the law could not do, the Spirit now is able to do in your life. How does he do it? By an act of the will, by yielding to him. And that's exactly what Jacob did. Jacob won, but he won. He got the victory not by fighting and struggling, but by yielding. And that's the only way you and I'll get anywhere with God today. We leave off right there. So until next time, my beloved, may God richly bless you.
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0: The same day went Jesus out of the house and sat by the seaside. And great multitudes gathered together unto him there by the sea.
1: Art thou going to speak to this multitude, Master?
2: I am, Peter.
1: What are we to do, Master? The people are many. They crowd so closely there is not room enough for all to see and hear thee.
2: Secure a boat, Peter, and bring it hither. Row a short way out into the bay, Peter, and there anchor the boat.
1: Yes, Master.
3: James, Matthew, John. Yes.
1: The four of us will row. Is this far enough, Master?
2: It is, Peter.
3: Throw out the anchor, Andrew.
0: And Jesus sat in the boat, and the multitude stood on the shore. And when Jesus turned toward the multitude to speak unto them, they became very quiet. And he spake many things unto them in parables, saying,
2: Behold, a sower went forth to sow, and when he sowed, some seeds
4: You look tired, Father. What did you do today?
5: I sowed grain all day.
4: Oh, I'd like to watch and see the first signs of the grain coming up through the ground.
5: The bursting forth of new grain is a miracle of God, performed through his sunshine and rain and his great creative power.
4: Father, today I saw the birds eating some of the seeds you planted.
5: Yes, dear, the birds do eat seeds that fall by the wayside.
4: The seeds are starting to grow, Father. Father, some of the new blades of grain withered and died today. Why?
5: Yes, my daughter, I noticed it too. The seeds fell on stony ground and had no deepness of earth to grow in. And when the sun was up, the blades were scorched and withered. They had not deep roots.
4: Oh.
5: And the seeds that fell among the thorns, they are being choked because the thorns are thicker and more hardy.
2: And other of the seeds fell into good ground and sprung forth and bore fruit, some an hundredfold, some 60-fold, some 30-fold.
0: And Jesus spake unto the multitude another parable, saying,
2: The kingdom of heaven is likened unto a man which soweth good seed upon good ground. But when?
6: Father, the seeds that you planted are starting to grow. I noticed something else coming up, too. Looked like weeds.
7: Yes, dear, I saw them, too.
6: What are they?
7: Weeds, as you suspected.
6: Why do weeds grow along with the grain?
7: Well, dear, the night after I planted the good seeds, my enemy came and sowed weed seeds, so they grow among my good seeds.
6: Are you going to pull up the weeds?
7: No, my daughter. If I pull up the weeds, I'll also pull up the stalks of wheat. So I'll let them grow together. But on the day of harvest, I'll say to the reapers, Gather together the weeds into bundles and burn them, but gather the wheat into my barn.
0: After speaking many parables unto the multitude, Jesus sent them away and went into his house. And the disciples came unto him and asked,
1: Master, why speakest thou unto the multitude by parable?
2: Because it is given unto you, my disciples, to know the mysteries of the kingdom of heaven, but to them it is not given. The multitude, seeing, see not, and hearing, hear not, neither do they understand. This people's heart is waxed cold, and their eyes are closed, and their ears are dull of hearing. But at some future time, some of them will remember the parables and see with their eyes, and hear with their ears, and will understand with their heart, and they will be converted and saved into my kingdom.
1: Master, we would that thou explain unto us the parables, the seed that fell by the wayside and was eaten by the birds.
2: When anyone heareth the words of my kingdom and understandeth them not, the evil one cometh and catches away that which was sown in the heart.
8: The seed sown in the stony places, Master.
2: The same is he who heareth the word and receiveth it, yet hath he not root in himself. When cometh tribulation or persecution, he is offended and withereth away. He also that received the seed among the thorns is he that heareth and believeth. But the cares of this world and the deceitfulness of riches choke the word, and he becometh unfruitful.
8: Then, of course, the seed that fell on good ground and brought forth a bountiful harvest must represent thy words, which are heard and obeyed by those who love God.
2: That is so, Peter. See thou that thy heart is as the good ground.
8: Declare unto us, Master, the parable of the weeds in the field.
2: He that soweth the good seed is the Son of Man. The field is the world. The good seed are the children of the kingdom, but the weeds are the children of the wicked one. The enemy that soweth them is the devil. The harvest is the end of the world, and the reapers are the angels. As therefore the weeds are gathered and burned in the fire, so shall it be in the end of the world. The angels shall gather them that do iniquity and shall cast them into a furnace of fire. There shall be wailing and gnashing of teeth. Then shall the righteous shine forth as the sun in the kingdom of their Father. Who hath ears to hear, let him hear.
0: All these things spake Jesus unto the multitude in parables, and without a parable spake he not unto them.

0: Is everyone present?
1: Yes, please.
0: Oh, what a shame it is that Judas Iscariot is not with us. He could have been such a help,
2: but... He surely had us all fooled. I certainly thought he was honest and sincere.
3: And the Master knew the real Judas all the time. Yet not once, by word or action, did Jesus let it be known. He gave Judas every kindness, the same love and consideration he gave to all of us. Judas had every opportunity to repent and change his heart of evil.
0: The way the Master treated Judas and all the others who have hated him, spat on him, cruelly treated him, even crucified him, is a great lesson to me. The Master said, "Peter, follow me." He has said that to all of us many times. To follow him, I must be like him. And to be like him, I must treat my fellow men as he did. When men revile me, speak all manner of evil against me, and mistreat me in all things, it's almost impossible to be like the Master and smile and forgive. But I must.
3: All things are possible to those who have faith and believe in the name of Jesus.
2: The Lord has been with us for almost 40 days since his resurrection.
0: 40 glorious, wonderful, joy-filled days.
2: Soon he'll return to his Father in heaven. What a sad place this will be without him.
3: But he promised to send us a comforter who will guide us into all truths.
0: There is one point, my brethren, that none of us have thought about. At least, we have not spoken of it.
4: What is that?
5: Tell us, people.
0: Well, to me, it is the most wonderful of all the truths. Jesus did come to this earth and accomplish the redemption of mankind. He did choose us as his disciples.
3: Oh, come to the point, Peter. We await with bated breath the point that to you is so important.
0: Well, Jesus is going to leave us and go to heaven. He will be with his Father. Just think, the Jesus we know and love, who knows and loves us, our friend, will be there in the courts of heaven. He will not forget his friends, not for one minute.
3: We will have a friend at the throne of God.
2: The future with Jesus as our friend holds no fear whatsoever.
0: Remember when he said, "Whatsoever ye shall ask the Father in my name, ye shall receive."
2: That's a wonderful thought, a wonderful truth. Jesus, a friend, someone who knows us, all our weaknesses, our faults, one who loves us, at the throne of God, interceding for us.
3: Yet there is a sadness, too. To us who know him and whom he knows, yes, it is a wonderful truth. But what about those in years to come who know him not?
6: Through the ages to come, each one who believes in me, has faith, loves me and does my commandments, and confesses me before men, him will I confess before my Father. I shall

0: Know him and love him and intercede for him the same as I shall for you. But come, my children, we go to Bethany. Gethsemane.
1: Many hours have we spent there, Lord. It was there I fell asleep when I should have been watching and praying with thee.
2: I too should have been watching and praying.
3: And I.
4: Here we all forsook you, Lord, in your hour of great need.
0: You have repented and are forgiven. I love you, Matthew. I love all of you.
1: Where go we, Lord? To the summit of the mount?
0: Across the summit, Peter, to the vicinity of Bethany. Here, my beloved, we stop here.
5: Here, Master.
6: Why do we stop here?
0: I love you. I love each of you. I love all my children. Remember this, my beloved children.
1: He is ascending up into the heavens.
7: A bright cloud is taking him from our sight.
0: Lo, I am with you always, even unto the end of the world.
1: The escorting angels sing his praise.
7: Do any of you still see him?
8: Ye men of Galilee, why stand ye gazing up into heaven? This same Jesus which is taken up from you into heaven shall so come in like manner as ye have seen him go into heaven.
4: Heaven is waiting to welcome the Savior to the celestial courts. As Jesus, with the host of captives he had set free at his resurrection, and the escorting angels draws near, the challenge is given by the escorting angels.
9: Lift up your heads, O ye gates, and be ye lifted up, ye everlasting doors.

Almighty, the Lord mighty in battle. Lift up your heads, O ye gates, even lift them up, ye everlasting doors, and the King of Glory shall come in.

0: scripture says Jesus went about doing good. He saw a blind man that had been blind from birth.
1: The Bible story Billy Graham shared in 1957 applies to us today.
0: We are blind just as that poor blind man that Jesus looked at that night. We're spiritually blind because the Bible teaches not only do you have physical eyes, but you have spiritual eyes.
1: And when your spiritual eyes are closed, you can't see you're a sinner who needs God's forgiveness. But if you surrender your life to Jesus Christ, He'll open your spiritual eyes to see the truth that God loves you and sent His Son Jesus to forgive you.
0: And I tell you tonight, that can happen to you. Can you say tonight, I can see, I have the joy and the peace that Christ can bring?
1: We can help you find that peace and joy through Christ. Go to findpeacewithgod.net, where the Billy Graham Evangelistic Association.
2: Life. This is Ken Ham inviting you to Fearfully and Wonderfully Made at the Creation Museum. In far too many places, including here in America, it's legal to kill the unborn in the name of women's rights or healthcare. But we need to call it what it is, murder. God's word gives personhood to the unborn. God told the prophet Jeremiah that he was known before he was formed in the womb. And Psalms tell us that God knits us together fearfully and wonderfully made. Scripture is clear. The unborn are persons. It's also clear that every person is made in God's image. And in Genesis, we read that killing someone made in God's image is murder. Killing the unborn is murder. We need to uphold the value of every life.
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1: My father committed suicide when I was a young man, and I came close to doing the same thing. I was the only son with three sisters, and my early childhood was happy. Dad taught economics at a state university, and we loved to go fishing together. His lameness from a car accident was made even worse when another car broadsided us, crushing his bad leg. From then on, he drank heavily. I was 13, and Dad and I were playing catch in the yard when he fell, breaking his leg again. It had to be amputated. My guilt was unbearable. As he drank more, I drank too. Our home divided into two camps, Mom and my sisters against Dad and me. I refused to hold him accountable and even fixed his drinks for him. Finally, Mom issued an ultimatum. Dad checked into a VA hospital and quit drinking. He became a loving husband and father, but delving into his past troubled him and he withdrew. Then, one day, he disappeared altogether. We found him dead of a self-inflicted gunshot wound. Although I raged and drank to numb the despair, I managed to graduate with my class and then finish college. But I always felt worthless. 7 years later, consumed with suicidal thoughts, I talked with a pastor who exposed the anger I had at Dad for what he did to us. It was several years later, after attending church and reading the Bible, that I yielded my life to Christ, asking God to save me and forgive me. I'm John Hamm. If the Son, therefore, shall make you free, you shall be free indeed.
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1: Psalm 127, verses 1 and 2. Unless the Lord builds the house, they labor in vain who build it. Unless the Lord guards the city, the watchman stays awake in vain. It is vain for you to rise up early, to sit up late, to eat the bread of sorrows, for so he gives his beloved sleep. We are all so prone to worry. Fear for the future causes us to lose sleep, morning and night, all the while adding to an increasing feeling of hopelessness. The good news is that God is at work within us, building and leading us to the future which he has planned for our lives. The heart that trusts in God is the heart that finds the rest it is longing for. If you're tired today, give the work of building your future over to him. It's time to pray.
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2: Death is certain, and you're going to die one day. 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
3: 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Maybe it's because you were turned off by religion. But Billy Graham wasn't talking about religion.
2: And I'm not asking you to accept a certain religion. I'm asking you to come to a person, to Jesus Christ, who loves you. Jesus transcends all religion. He wants to give you a life of adventure.
3: And it begins with a relationship, not religion. A relationship with Jesus Christ, the Son of God. 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And it's from the Billy Graham Evangelistic Association.
4: Mark 1:35 says, Jesus went out and departed to a solitary place, and there he prayed. This dialogue must have been common among his friends. Has anyone seen Jesus? Oh, you know, he's up to the same thing. Praying again? Yep, he's been gone since sunrise. Jesus would even disappear for an entire night of prayer. Prayer for most of us isn't a matter of a month-long retreat or even an hour of meditation. It's a conversation with God while driving to work or waiting for an appointment. God will teach you to pray. We speak, he listens. He speaks, we listen. It's prayer in its purest form. God changes his people through such moments. Here's my challenge for you. Every day for 4 weeks, pray 4 minutes. Then get ready to connect with God like never before. This is Max Lucado.

You know, I found that answer, and somehow my life is just starting to

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1: Well, this morning, if you've got your Bibles, we are working our way through Acts. We are in Acts chapter 21. If you're visiting or new, we usually spend a long period of time working through a book of the Bible. So we will be about a year and a half working through the book of Acts. Book of Acts is a second volume to the Gospel of Luke. We spent about a year and a half working through Luke. So we've been taking our time through this story. And we find ourselves in Acts chapter 21, a little bit of a longer passage we'll read. But it's an important transition because we've been watching the Apostle Paul as he's been on these various missionary journeys, three of them so far through the Roman Empire. And as we come to chapter 21, Paul makes his way back to Jerusalem. The last couple of weeks we've been looking as Paul has been saying goodbye to many of the churches that he served and where he had pastored, because Paul had increasingly been sensing not only the Lord's leading back to Jerusalem, but when he arrived in Jerusalem, sensing that there would be suffering and persecution that he would experience there. And we're certainly going to see more of that in the passage today. But Paul is returning with several of his companions, those he had been serving with, traveling with. You'll notice the pronoun we as we read the passage. It's likely that Luke, who writes the book of Acts, is actually traveling with Paul as he makes his return to Jerusalem. And it had been Paul's attempt to get back to Jerusalem to celebrate Passover there. But as had happened before, there had been plots against Paul's life. Paul had been forced to change his route, his plans. And so it is he finds himself arriving at the festival of Pentecost, which would have meant lots of other Jews from the Roman Empire would have been coming into the city at the same time to celebrate the festival there in Jerusalem. So the scene is Paul finally, as we have him,
2: traveling, sailing from Ephesus, where we left off last week, all the way back to Jerusalem, and then we'll be looking at
1: the first sort of scene of him there in Jerusalem as well. So if you've got your Bibles, Acts chapter 21, I'll be reading beginning in verse 1. "And when we had parted from them and set sail, we came by a straight course to Kos, and the next day to Rhodes, and from there to Patara. And having found a ship crossing to Phoenicia, we went aboard and set sail. When we'd come in sight of Cyprus, leaving it on the left, we sailed to Syria and landed at Tyre. For there the ship was to unload its cargo. And having sought out the disciples, we stayed there for 7 days. And through the Spirit, they were telling Paul not to go on to Jerusalem. When our days there were ended, we departed and went on our journey. And they all, with wives and children, accompanied us until we were outside the city. And kneeling down on the beach, we prayed and said farewell to one another. Then we went on board the ship, and they returned home. When we had finished the voyage from Tyre, we arrived in Ptolemy, and we greeted the brothers and stayed with them for 1 day. On the next day, we departed and came to Caesarea, and we entered the house of Philip, the evangelist, who was one of the seven, and stayed with him. He had 4 unmarried daughters who prophesied. While we were staying there for many days, a prophet named Agabus came down from Judea. And coming to us, he took Paul's belt and bound his own feet and hands and said, 'Thus says the Holy Spirit, This is how the Jews at Jerusalem will bind the man who owns this belt and deliver him into the hands of the Gentiles. When we heard this, we and the people there urged him not to go up to Jerusalem. Then Paul answered, "What are you doing weeping and breaking my heart? For I am ready not only to be imprisoned, but even to die in Jerusalem for the name of the Lord Jesus. And since for the name of the Lord Jesus, and since he would not be persuaded, we ceased and said, 'Let the will of the Lord be done.' After these days, we got ready and went up to Jerusalem, and some of the disciples from Caesarea went with us, bringing us to the house of Mnason of Cyprus, an elderly disciple with whom we should lodge. When we had come to Jerusalem, the brothers received us gladly. On the following day, Paul went in with us to James, and all the elders were present. After greeting them, he related one by one the things that God had done among the Gentiles through his ministry. And when they heard it, they glorified God. And they said to him, 'You see, brother, how many thousands there are among the Jews of those who have believed. They are all zealous for the law, and they have been told about you, that you teach all the Jews who are among the Gentiles to forsake Moses, telling them not to circumcise their children or walk according to our customs. What then is to be done? They will certainly hear that you have come. Do therefore what we tell you. We have four men who are under a vow. Take these men and purify yourself along with them and pay their expenses so that they may shave their heads. Thus all will know that there is nothing in what they have been told about you, but that you yourselves also live in obedience of the law. But as for the Gentiles who have believed, we have sent a letter with our judgment that they should abstain from what has been sacrificed to idols and from blood and from what has been strangled and from sexual immorality.' Then Paul took the men, and the next day he purified himself along with them and went into the temple, giving notice when the days of purification would be fulfilled and the offering presented for each one of them." We'll pause our reading there. A lot to go over in that passage. Interesting customs from the first century that perhaps foreign to us, but moving scenes as well of Paul's goodbye and the people that he departs from. The passage opens with a travel scene like we've seen in Acts before, as Paul and his companions make their way from Ephesus, setting sail across the Mediterranean, passing through Kos and Rhodes and Patara, and eventually boarding a ship that arrives in Tyre of Syria, what is just north of modern-day Israel in Lebanon. While there, they stopped in to visit Christians in the city and stayed with them for several days. And while there, those Christians, by the Holy Spirit, warned Paul that when he arrived in Jerusalem, it would be suffering and rejection and loss. They warned him not to go. But interestingly, through those warnings, even those warnings given by the Spirit, Paul determined to continue to Jerusalem. It's a pattern we get in the story, as again, they arrive from Tyre in Caesarea, and once again, prophecies come that what awaits Paul is suffering and persecution. In Caesarea, they stay with a man named Philip, the evangelist, who Luke tells us was one of the seven. It's actually pretty remarkable if you've been with us since the beginning of Acts, because this Philip is one of those seven deacons who was elected to serve the church along with Stephen, you might remember. Stephen had been martyred, stoned to death for his Christian witness in the opening pages of Acts. And it had been Paul who stood there holding the cloaks of those who stoned him, overseeing the execution. How ironic that towards the end of this story, now Paul lodges with one of the very men that he had previously persecuted and sought to put to death. How this faith, the Christian faith, had transformed Philip and Paul and brought them together, even once enemies. While staying with Philip, a prophet named Agabus came from Judea, and he puts on a kind of prophetic act, a sign act, like was common in the Old Testament. He doesn't just warn Paul of the suffering, but he visualizes it. He takes Paul's belt and binds his own hands and feet and warns that the man whose belt this belongs to will similarly be bound, arrested, and suffer in Jerusalem if he goes. Hearing this, the believers in Caesarea urge him not to. And Luke actually says, "When we heard this, we and the people urged him not to go." Even Paul's own companions, who have certainly heard many times before how determined he was to go in spite of suffering, with this steady warning of what was to come, even Luke, presumably, and his companions warned him, "Perhaps you shouldn't go. Perhaps you should steer clear of Jerusalem if all of these warnings are true, and what awaits you is arrest and suffering." Paul, throughout so many of his stories, had escaped by similar warnings. You might remember the scenes. Warned that there was a plot against him, he would sneak out of the city by night. Even beginning this return to Jerusalem, his course had been changed by plots that he discovered, those who sought to execute him even as he left. Twice now, in just this chapter, warnings have come from the Holy Spirit that he was to be suffered and persecuted once he arrived. And yet Paul answers this, "What are you doing weeping and breaking my heart? For I am ready not only to be imprisoned, but even to die in Jerusalem for the name of the Lord Jesus." And since he would not be persuaded, we ceased and said, "Let the will of the Lord be done." There was apparently some disagreement in the group, even as they had served together and certainly prayed together and understood each other. Some of them took these warnings, even from the Holy Spirit, as perhaps a chance to escape, warning Paul he should not go. But something in Paul was convinced at this point, that though it would mean suffering, this was God's will, the Spirit leading him into what awaited. When the Bible talks about prophecy or these words that come given by the Spirit, perhaps we're familiar with people who claim, "God told me," or "God told me to tell you this." The Bible is always very careful to remind us that those words are to be discerned, that we are to take them to God's will by prayer and by His Spirit to discern what they fully mean. In this case, the Spirit kept making clear the danger, but perhaps some of Paul's own friends took that warning and jumped to the wrong conclusion. They saw their whole desire and goal was to save the person they loved, and so interpreted these words as a warning not to go. But Paul, having already understood the risk, and having already sensed by his own spirit that this was God's will before him, understood those same words to be a confirmation of the thing that God was calling him to step into. That two people should hear some word from the Lord and come to different conclusions about it perhaps shouldn't surprise us as much as it does. It's right here in the story in Scripture as well. Those who love God and pray and serve and try to discern what he's saying, hear the things he's speaking, and yet come to different conclusions about them. Even today, how to understand what God is doing is something that often takes two genuine believers in different directions as we discern and listen and try to sense what the Spirit is not only doing but saying to each of us. This was not the first time, though, that Paul had been warned about the dangers in Jerusalem. Perhaps his companions had not received the confirmation Paul had before, yet Paul knew from previous prayer and previous words and previous prophecies that this confirmation was, in fact, the path before him. Just in the chapter we looked at last week, chapter 20, Paul had received the same warning. "And now behold, I am going to Jerusalem," he said, "constrained by the Spirit, not knowing what will happen to me there, except that the Holy Spirit testifies to me in every city that imprisonment and affliction await me." But you can actually go all the way back towards the beginning of Acts. Do you remember the dramatic scene of Paul's conversion on the road to Damascus when the Lord spoke to him, blinding him, and then sent Ananias the Christian to pray and open his eyes? God had spoken a word then in the very early days of his conversion, but the Lord said to him, "Go, for Paul is a chosen instrument of mine to carry my name before the Gentiles and kings and the children of Israel, for I will show him how much he must suffer for the sake of my name." From the very beginning of Paul's calling, there was a sense that there would be a cost to obedience, a cost to this calling, a cost to the work that God was calling him to. Paul, carrying that through all of his ministry, sensed, as word came again and again by the Spirit, that more suffering awaited, that this was, in fact, this time, not a danger to be escaped, but a danger with courage to step into. Paul was more than willing to escape trouble. He didn't live his life constantly looking for the next fight, looking for some persecution. This wasn't just bravado or bluster that he could take whatever came next. But he sensed that the Spirit was leading him into this suffering, not knowing fully how it would come or why, but that the Lord had placed it before him of what he knew. The words of warning were not to deter him, but a continual confirmation of what he knew awaited. So finally, we read of Paul arriving in Jerusalem. There he went up to meet James, which is actually the brother of Jesus, who at the time was helping lead the church in Jerusalem. Unlike Paul's Gentile Jewish churches around where he had planted them, the church in Jerusalem seems to have been mostly Jews who were following Jesus but keeping their Jewish customs. There, they met together like they had before in previous church councils, and they worshiped and glorified God for the report of all those around the Roman Empire who had been coming to faith in Christ because of Paul's preaching and work. But they also recognized a challenge. They knew that as many Jews from around the empire were coming into Jerusalem for Pentecost, some of the same Jews who had opposed Paul in those Roman cities would now be in Jerusalem. And recognizing him, word would already spread, had already spread, and would continue to spread, that Paul was teaching people to deny the Jewish customs, teaching them to break the Mosaic law. And it would certainly stir up the Jews in Jerusalem to be in opposition against Paul. The church knew that Paul's very presence in the city at that important festival was a great danger to him. This charge against Paul was not true. It was mostly rumors that were being spread, innuendo that had been cast on Paul about what he was teaching and the implications of it. After all, it was the same accusation against Stephen that he taught people to not take the Mosaic law seriously that now swirls around Paul as well. Verse 21, they have been told about you, that you teach all the Jews who are among the Gentiles to forsake Moses, telling them not to circumcise their children or walk according to their customs. What then is to be done? They know that when word gets out that Paul is there, it will turn to chaos. The danger is real, the rumors already spreading. Kind of like our own day, all you really need is a compelling story. It matters very little if it's true. It matters very little if it's based on facts. If you tell a story that already people are worried about, it's pretty easy to stir a crowd up to get people opposed to someone else. And this is the danger that Paul finds himself in. Good luck trying to give a nuanced explanation of your actual position when people are already worked up and rumors have beat you to the conversation. They recognize that as soon as Paul is found, it's over. So they come up with a plan. James, one of the believers there in the church, says that there are four Jewish believers who are about to undergo the conclusion of their vow. What he's describing is in the first century, a Jewish practice of the Nazarite vow. From time to time, for religious reasons, much like we might take a period of fasting, Jews would make a religious vow and they would commit to certain things until the period of that vow was over. They would not drink wine, they would not touch a dead corpse, they would not cut their hair. One of the symbols of that vow being concluded is that they would go to the temple, have their hair cut, and burn the hair there on the altar as a symbol, as an offering that their vow, the period of their vow, had ended. And so James says, perhaps we could make a public statement by showing that you are actually keeping the traditions of the Jewish people. Here are four young men about to go up and conclude their vow. Paul, what if you went with them to the temple, you paid the price for their sacrifices, and you showed yourself publicly to be in support of these Jewish customs? Paul agrees to it. Perhaps this sign or this image of him there in the temple keeping the Jewish customs might be a way of demonstrating that he wasn't, in fact, against the law of Moses. Now, that might seem to us like a little bit of a tactic. Paul, could you go put on this public performance of your piety to try to convince people that you really are a serious person and that the rumors aren't true? It can feel like Paul is putting on some kind of performance, publicly looking pious for the sake of his own protection. To some degree, there is a bit of that going on. This act in the temple would have been public. The temple at a festival like Pentecost would have been full of people coming in to worship. And they were doing it so that Paul might be recognized there fulfilling this Jewish custom in a very public place. But it's interesting because Luke, being a great writer, has given us something that helps offset this risk in the story. If you go back to chapter 18 of Acts, there's a strange transitional sentence we looked at in verse 18. I told you several weeks ago would sometime matter in the future. This is the moment it now matters again. Luke recorded in a kind of passing phrase that while Paul was just outside of Corinth, he had cut his own hair, this period of a vow having come to a conclusion. We read, after this, Paul stayed many days longer and then took leave of the brothers and set sail for Syria, with him Priscilla and Aquila. At Kenchrea, he cut his hair, for he was under a vow. At the time, that seemed like a pretty insignificant thing for Luke to have recorded 2,000 years ago. Paul got a haircut before setting sail because his vow was complete. But now, as the story continues, you begin to realize Luke was doing something, though subtle, I think actually important. Luke, who often sets things up in advance to help pay them off later, wants to ensure that we don't see Paul simply as somebody motivated by strategy. Paul is not participating in this Jewish custom in Jerusalem now just to try to earn a public reputation or to manage his public image. But Luke makes sure we realize that what Paul is now doing publicly is something we know as readers that he has also been doing privately when it wasn't in the temple before the crowds. Paul is performing a Jewish custom, but Luke wants us to understand that even when he was living in Gentile regions like Corinth, he himself was keeping these customs when nobody else knew. Luke is careful to record that Paul is doing publicly what we know he also does privately. That's actually, though subtle in the story, a really important point. It is easy for all of our lives, particularly the lives of church leaders as well, to be lived in public displays of worship. We manage our own reputation, so it'll earn us, manage our public image. We do things so that others can see us doing them because we know it'll earn us a reputation. We put on public displays of our faith and our religion, which are not wrong. The goal is not to hide your faith from the public. But if such worship and religion is lived out only in public ways, then it lacks something of the integrity of being true and genuine and honest. If we do publicly things for recognition that we wouldn't do privately simply for things of devotion, then really what our faith is a kind of strategy. It proves itself to be hollow and performance-based. There's a risk here, but we know this is not simply something Paul is just doing publicly, but something that Paul actually is. Paul is the kind of person who makes vows before the Lord and keeps them. The kind of person who has kept these traditions and his faith even when no one was expecting him to do it. The kind of person who lived genuinely before the Lord even when it was completely in private. What we see him do in public, we know enough having read his story to realize is congruent with who he is even when no one is watching. Public worship that does not flow out of private worship always risks being a performance. And it's a vulnerability and a risk for all of us to be aware of. To come into a place like this on a Sunday, to worship, to lift our hands, to let other people see us do it, perhaps our own kids. But behind the scenes in our own personal lives, to live something that looks nothing like it. To reflect who we are and a faith that is totally different than the one that we put on display for others. Public reputation that isn't lived out privately is always a tactic to get something, to appear some way. We should live in such a way that what is seen in public is true of also what is unseen. Paul feels no need to explain it. It's enough that we know that this is true of Paul, even in his private life. So Paul went up with these men to make the sacrifice. We read that he went with them, cleansing himself, probably immersing in the ritual pools outside of the temple, going up and paying and standing with them as their vows came to a conclusion. We stopped at verse 26 of our passage. I'm saving the next section for next week, but I want to read you two more sentences in order to make a final point. In verse 27, as Paul arrives in the temple to perform these sacrifices,

prove that he was serious about faith didn't work. The very act of going and showing himself faithful to the law is the thing that makes him publicly visible and leads to his being seized by the mob that forms in the temple, the very place they had gone to worship. Here's, I think, part of the point. Paul did the right thing. He acted out of a genuine integrity of who he was. He sought to express the truth that he had lived even in private. He sought to demonstrate that the rumors and the innuendos spreading were not true. And yet, ironically, it was this very act of obedience and faithfulness, going up to the temple to worship, that exposed Paul, that stirred the crowd, and that ultimately would lead to his arrest and his suffering. Perhaps the Spirit had confirmed to Paul the suffering that was coming for specifically this reason, because Paul would do the right things, and the right things would not pay off. They would not work. He would do good and reap destruction. He would give, and he would be taken advantage of. I don't know if that's something you've ever experienced, but my guess it is. Sometimes we do the right things, and it doesn't work out. Sometimes we make the right sacrifice, and we get taken advantage of. Sometimes we are honest, we live a life of integrity, and it does not pay. Somebody else, unrighteous, gets the payment, while we suffer the consequences of being good. The good guys finish last. And so often it feels like it's the way it works. And by the way, in this passage, it's exactly what happens. An act of genuine obedience and integrity is repaid by a mob moved by rumors. Whatever plan they had come up with that might prove Paul's piousness, it falls apart the moment he steps into the public. It's easy to think that doing good should work. What's the point of doing good if it doesn't make life better, if it isn't recognized and rewarded? If we make some great sacrifice of obedience, if we live some life that is genuinely good and it doesn't work, what was the point? Doing right should guarantee some sort of success or recognition or some sort of reward, shouldn't it? But we all know that life doesn't work that way. Often the good things are unrecognized. Often the good things are not received. As the Bible has warned, we live in an age that often sees what is good as evil and what is evil as good. That theme plays out over and over in Scripture. Abel in Genesis made the right sacrifice and ended up murdered by his brother for it. Abraham trusted God and yet waited years and years and years for the promise. Joseph resisted temptation and was repaid by being thrown in the dungeon for it. Moses commanded Pharaoh to let the people go, so Pharaoh doubled down on the workload of the Hebrew people. David spared Saul, only to have Saul hunt to try to kill him even harder. Elijah defeated the prophets of Baal, only to end up in the wilderness hiding from Jezebel. Jeremiah warned of destruction, only to be beaten and rejected by the people he was trying to help. Daniel kept praying faithfully, even when it was illegal, and it got him thrown in a den with lions. Nehemiah rebuilt the temple, only to come back and discover the people had polluted it once again with their sins. The Baptist prepared the way for Jesus, recognized him in the wilderness, and yet ended up beheaded for it. And of course, Jesus, who does good, miracle after miracle, serving humbly, and yet what does it get him? A crown, a celebration. It gets him crucified, rejected. Stephen, as we talked about before, speaks the truth and for it is stoned. And here we have Paul, who has given up his entire life in a moment of conversion to serve God, sacrificing everything that he had and knew. And how is he repaid by it? Welcomed by his own people home? No. By rumors and innuendos, a mob formed and dragged him out of the very temple where he had come to faithfully worship God. The truth is, and I realize this is not a popular message on a Sunday morning before a church picnic, but the truth is, we often do the right things and things don't go well because of it. Sometimes doing the right things guarantees that we will not get the things that we wanted by it. Yet for some reason, we go on thinking that if I pray a little bit, read the Bible a little bit, and tithe a little bit, then mostly my life should be peace, prosperity, and popularity from this day forward. Ecclesiastes gives us this wisdom. There is a righteous man who perishes in his righteousness, and there is a wicked man who prolongs his life in his evil doing.

There is a vanity that takes place on earth, that there are righteous people who are treated according to the conduct of their wicked, and there are wicked people who are treated according to the conduct of the righteous. We all know that's true. People get things we know they don't deserve. People get recognition we know they don't deserve. People get a reputation that we know is not true. And yet those who are faithful seem to receive nothing from it. We have to be careful, or else there's a kind of obedience to God that is always just looking for what I'll get out of it, that acts out of obedience simply because it thinks that somehow it'll pay off. But Christian integrity is deeper than some strategy we work to get the next thing. Paul does not take this vow and move into the temple because it guarantees him peace. He takes it because it's true, because he's practiced it before in private, because he believes it, because he's happy to participate. It's genuine. But when it fails, it's no less a genuine work for it. The right thing is not right because it works. The right thing is right because it's faithful, because it's true, because it's a calling that God has asked us to take in the midst of this world. Perhaps there's some good that you've done that doesn't seem to be making much of a difference at the moment. Something God has called you to that doesn't seem to be paying off. Perhaps you've been trying to do better, and what it seems to be is that no one really cares, no one's really paying much attention, and you're certainly not benefiting from it. Such moments become opportunities for us to test our motivations. Why are we actually faithful? Why do we actually obey the things that God has asked of us? Why do we care about doing what is right? What do we actually expect to come of our obedience? If we're honest, perhaps there are things that we're not quite ready to give to God. Perhaps there is obedience that we're not ready to give unless there's some guarantee of its benefit to us. Perhaps there's control that we still seek to hold on to, even as we use our public image and reputation to try to present a better version of ourselves. Such moments become tests of our motivation. Is God actually enough? Is obedience to God actually enough? Or are there still things in my obedience that I expect a payment for? Paul would write this to the church in Galatia. Let the one who is taught the word share all good things, and with the one who teaches. Do not be deceived. God is not mocked. For whatever one sows, that will he also reap. For the one who sows in his own flesh will from the flesh reap corruption. But the one who sows to the Spirit will from the Spirit reap eternal life. And let us not grow weary of doing good, for in due season we will reap. If we do not give up, so then, as we have opportunity, let us do good to everyone, and especially to those who are of the household of faith. What Paul, who at this very moment in this story is literally planting his life in suffering and persecution, believes, is that somehow, perhaps even beyond this life, these things that we do, the obedience that we keep, the good, the integrity, is not wasted or overlooked. But those things given to the Spirit are kept by the Spirit for a life that is still future. It is Jesus' own promise that at times we must lay down our lives, die to ourselves, but in the end we receive a new life in Him in return. The truth is, we can't always draw a straight line between the sacrifices we make and the thing that we receive because of them. But God does promise that all sacrifices, that all loss, are kept, that he knows them and sees them, and a day is coming in which all things will be revealed, in which all things will be made new, in which every tear will be wiped away, and all that has been lost will be restored. The great judgment that Christ promises is not just letting us know what we did wrong, but also recognition of what we did right when no one else noticed. So we sow our time, our money, our freedom, our obedience, not expecting a harvest this moment of those things in return, but trusting that in Christ those things are being kept for something still better and a day still to come. What we give the Spirit returns to us in a life and a life eternal, a life in God and with God and through Christ.
And so Paul

even as he gives of his own life, will say to the church, do not grow weary of doing good. Do not lose hope because it's, but be working. Do not give up because you haven't gotten enough in return, but trust God. Be faithful to him. Do good simply because it is good, especially to those around you, because faithfulness and all that is to come before us in the end will be enough. Perhaps this is at the very heart of the Christian message too. For Jesus himself laid down his own life for the joy that was still set before him. Just as Paul would find himself imprisoned and hauled off and ultimately executed, that Christ himself, God, who had taken on human form, would come and would live this same life of injustice, doing good and yet being rejected, giving and yet being taken advantage of, humbling himself in integrity and yet false accusations and rumors stirred against him. Given the chance, he did not defend himself nor call down angels to deliver him from the cross, but he stepped into the midst of this injustice, dying, and by that death, bringing a new life, a resurrection life. And so he calls each of us as followers to take up our own crosses, not just simply doing good so that it'll go better for us, but following the one who does good in spite of this world, in the midst of this world, believing and trusting that there is a kingdom here present and one still coming that cuts through the injustice of this world and offers us a life and an eternal life in the midst of it. We really have two ways to live. You can live your life doing what works best for you, and good luck. It's a heavy load to bear. Manage it all yourself. Figure out what you're not getting enough of and what you deserve more of and what you're willing to do to get the next thing. And all of life becomes a more and more self-centered equation of your own benefit. A labyrinth of confusion in which everyone and everything is measured against what you think you deserve. Or there is a way of surrender that simply lays your life down before Christ and says, whatever you ask, I will obey. Whatever it costs, I am willing to give. Trusting that in this death is resurrection, that in this surrender of life is a new and better life. And in entrusting you, I possess things and gain things that this world itself and my own management could never deliver. That's not a one-time decision, by the way. It is a daily work of testing my motives and believing that good is worth doing simply because it is good. And by the way, even as we show up to church and practice the Christian faith, it can be just as polluted by self-interest as anyone else in this world who denies it. It takes a certain kind of humility, perhaps Paul a great model of it, hearing again and again that this suffering is before him, and yet again and again humbling himself and saying, your will be done, your will be done. As Paul and his companions ultimately pray together, let the Lord's will be done. The same prayer that Jesus prayed in the Garden of Gethsemane, rising to meet the arrest before him. Not my will be done, but your will be done. Perhaps we can make that our prayer together this morning. I'm going to close in prayer and we'll worship together again. Perhaps no matter where we are, perhaps for the first time praying that prayer, perhaps for the thousandth time coming back as a believer to pray it again, but humbling ourselves again before Christ and saying, Lord, what does it mean for your will to be done? Not my own, not my own desires, not my own calculations, but to trust again that you are Lord, guiding and leading me into a life that I could not build on my own. Let's pray together. Heavenly Father, we recognize this morning that so much of what we read in this passage is true of our own world. Lord, this is not a world that is fair. It is not a world that is just. Lord, there is so much good in it that reflects your creation, but there is so much in it that is corrupted and broken and painful. And yet you have us here in the midst of it, calling us here in the midst of it to follow you and to trust you and to live by your word. And God, if we were honest, we all admit that it feels at times like that word doesn't work, that it puts us behind, that it costs us more than it gives, that it keeps us from things that perhaps we want. But Lord, we recognize that your heart is to give us a new life, a better life, that you came and took on the suffering of this world, that you might give us resurrection life.
and that in you is a peace.

0: and a hope and a future that we could not construct on our own. That you free us from the weight of making something of our own lives, that your burden is light and your yoke is easy, as you tell us, and that you will lead us into this life if we will yet surrender who we are and place our hope before you. This morning we do that. For some of us, perhaps one of the first times, for others, perhaps having prayed this prayer daily for years, Lord, all of us find ourselves humble before you this morning. Simply once again saying, as Paul and his companions gathered together to say, Lord, your will be done. Whatever it is in my life, whatever it is you're doing in me, in this church and in this family, in my work and in my friendships, my home, God, your will be done. Whatever obedience you're asking me to keep, whatever good that I'm doing that seems to be going unrecognized, Lord, perhaps even costing, God, your will be done. Whatever life you have before me, the calling or the future, what sacrifices or pains or difficulties may be still ahead, Lord, we just pray together, your will be done. Lord, we know that your will is ultimately for our good, that you work for good, all things. And though we don't see them or always understand them, by faith we trust and believe that a new life is coming, that a day is coming in which you will wipe away every tear, in which all things will be revealed, in which every injustice, Lord, you will meet, and in which you will warning, we pray, have been lost. So we humble ourselves before you again this morning. We pray that as we worship, Holy Spirit, you would come, convict our hearts and move our hearts and give us the courage to surrender those things to you again, that we might live not for just ourselves, but for you and for the good of your kingdom that is coming here. And that we would not grow weary of doing good to one another and to our families and to our spouses, to friends and neighborhoods and workplaces. But you would fill us with a hope. You would fill us with a motivation beyond ourselves to do good and to live well and to serve those and to love those who are around us for your sake and for your glory. So come, Holy Spirit, receive our worship and your will be done. It's in your name we pray. Parts of this passage that's so hard is just that Paul does the right thing and it doesn't work. But the realization is at the heart of the Christian message is this world trying to silence Christ, put to death Christ, reject God, and it doesn't work either. That 3 days later he is resurrected and vindicated, and death itself could not defeat him or hold him down. And that what he invites us into is that same promise that no matter what we lose, no matter what we experience, no matter the injustice, the incredible message of Christianity is that we don't have a God who at some great distance tells us to, well, toughen up and deal with it, you know, make the sacrifice. But we have a God who has been where we are, who has come and made the sacrifice and experienced the injustice and has walked through the same pain and has promised that just as through resurrection he transformed and overcame death, that whatever injustice or pain or sorrow that we bear, that there is power in him to transform those things into new life by resurrection life as well. And so perhaps this morning, perhaps you came in doing well. Perhaps everything is paying off. Perhaps all the good you've done has been properly rewarded. But if it's not, if you find yourself in some situation of loss, if you find yourself in some situation of pain, if you find yourself in some situation in which something has been taken wrongly, I just want to offer you Christ this morning, a Savior who has been there, who has experienced it, who comes and meets you in it, and has the power to transform that into something new. One of the great things about the Bible is it's not naive to the pain and the difficulty that we experience. It doesn't ignore the injustice that we experience, but it offers us Christ who has experienced those things himself and promises if we will surrender them to him, if we will trust him, if we will give him our lives, that he will lead us into a new life, a better life, an eternal life. And so we pray like Paul, even as he faced the suffering before him, your will be done. Trusting that in Christ, even in death, it would be transformed into something greater. Can we just do that again this morning as we close? Whatever it is we've brought in, whatever it is that is paining us, that is difficult to us, that is unjust, that is unfair, that we would just again surrender it to Christ, fix our eyes on him, and let it lead us into something new, some new life, resurrection life. Heavenly Father, we do that again this morning. Those things that have been done to us, the ways we have messed up our own life, the things that we have done to others, the injustice of this world, the good that has been repaid with evil, the suffering that we've experienced unjustly. Lord, how good it is to be able to bring it to you, and to know that we have a God who has suffered, who has experienced this injustice, and who now stands interceding on our behalf, and who, by resurrection, has overcome the injustice of death itself to promise us life and eternal life and a resurrection to come. But in you, there is nothing in this world that can ultimately be taken from us that will not be restored. There is no wrong that will go unnoticed, that all injustice will one day be exposed, and that you will make all things right and all things good and life eternal for those who will but trust you. And so we do it again this morning. We lay our lives down before you. We lay those pains and fears and uncertainties down before you. And we pray like Paul and those around him that your will would be done, that you would make us faithful to follow you, that you would give us courage and boldness and steadfastness to keep on doing good and not to grow weary of it, but to find in that good, even when it is unrecognized by this world, your attention, your recognition, that one day we might hear from you, "Well done, good and faithful servant. Come into the kingdom," that all things are once again ours. So we trust you. We leave from here with the hope that we have, not hope in ourselves nor hope in this world, but hope of your kingdom beyond this world, that you would allow us to live as people of that kingdom here and now, entrusting all things to you until you come and until all things are again made new. We offer you again our lives. Give us that hope and your will be done. Jesus, it's in your name we pray. Amen. I leave you with those words from Romans chapter 15 this morning. May the God of endurance and encouragement grant you to live in such harmony with one another, in accord with Christ Jesus, that together you may with one voice glorify the God and Father of our Lord Jesus Christ. Together we said, amen. It's good to worship with you again this Sunday morning. As I said, we've got box lunches. There's no need of RSVP. There's no payment. Just grab whatever you want. There's gluten-free options, I think, too, if that's what you need. So all sorts of options. And feel free, there's picnic tables. If you've got lawn chairs, grab those, and hopefully you can stick around.
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0: With SRN News, I'm Michael Harrington in Washington. Another effort to start a peace deal in the Middle East war. Pakistan's interior minister is in Iran at this hour. He's trying to work out a deal between the Iranians and the U.S. The visit comes as the U.S. military has been swatting down Iranian drones and missiles all over the Middle East, mostly around the Strait of Hormuz, Bahrain, and Kuwait all this weekend. The Trump administration is warning Iran they need to make a deal and make it now. Secretary of the Interior Doug Burgum says he did a ride-around in Washington, D.C. with U.S. Park Police to identify problem areas that need improvement ahead of the 250th celebrations this summer.
1: We did have the jurisdiction to come in directly with the U.S. Park Police. This is a separate form by George Washington in 1791. These are the elite police of the Washington, D.C. metro area. They had been defunded under Biden, almost like a big blue metro, and they'd had all of their authorities taken away. I did a ride around with them, and I found out they couldn't even pursue bad guys. I'm like, I was a governor. It'd be like having a highway patrol. You pull somebody over, they drive away, and you just let them drive away after you pulled them over for a violation because you were not allowed to pursue them. Right. Some of these things made no common sense.
0: He was a guest on the Salem Radio Network. Three high-profile guests expected in New York City for Monday night's Game 3 of the NBA Finals.
2: President Trump will be at his golf club, Trump National, in Bedminster, New Jersey this weekend. On Monday, he's scheduled to head into New York City to Madison Square Garden to catch the NBA Finals.
3: I think the Knicks have an amazing team, the way they played. Started off slow and it just got stronger and stronger.
2: The Knicks will host the San Antonio Spurs in Game 3. Also scheduled to attend, New York City Mayor, Democrat Socialist Zoran Mamdani.
0: That's correspondent Laura Winters reporting. The Knicks lead it 2-0. This is SRN News. President Trump is moving to give administration officials more control over the billions of dollars in grants awarded by federal agencies in an effort to root out waste, fraud, and abuse. The Human Rights Campaign, America's largest gay pressure group, is complaining because the president's action will strip money from any program that promotes abortion, transgenderism, or the LGBT lifestyle. Mr. Trump says taxpayers should not be forced to support such things. His proposed new regulations would require senior appointees to review funding to see if it complies with the law. A new Gallup poll finds support for same-sex marriage and relationships in the U.S. has stopped rising after two decades. About two-thirds of U.S. adults believe same-sex marriage should be legal, down from 71% in 2022 and 2023. Most of the change is driven by Republicans. The views of Democrats and independents on the topic have remained mostly stable. This is SRN News. A federal judge in Washington has blocked a plan to loosen rules for fishing red snapper in the Atlantic, halting what was expected to be the longest recreational snapper season in years.
4: The issue pits recreational anglers against commercial fishermen and activists. The dispute highlights tensions over science and the Trump administration's rollback of environmental regulations. Florida Governor Ron DeSantis and others sought to manage the fishery, but NOAA's permits were challenged in court. The ruling has sparked backlash, with commercial fishermen worried about their future.
0: Correspondent Ron Taylor reporting. Today is Sunday, June the 7th. It is the 158th day of 2026. On this date in history, 1776, Richard Henry Lee of Virginia offered a resolution to the Continental Congress stating that, quote, these United Colonies are and of a right ought to be free and independent states.
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7: Meth addiction cost me my wife and family, my home and business, and very nearly my life. I stood 6'7" and felt invincible when I was busted for cooking meth and sentenced to 40 years in prison. My wife had already divorced me because I left her for another woman. I had been in prison a week when a handful of us were outnumbered in a big fight and I landed in the hospital. I joined a white supremacy gang for protection, but we caused so much trouble the authorities transferred me to a different lockup. Sick of my life, I began seeking God and asked Him to change me. The gang ordered me to kill another inmate. When I refused, they threatened to kill me. A week later, six guys beat me and stabbed me 17 times. I tried to walk to my cell, but collapsed. Guards rushed me to the hospital. After a month in the prison infirmary, I was released into the general population, but I still had a blood clot in my leg. 3 weeks later, I collapsed again and nearly died of a stroke. My ex-wife, Angie, along with many others, prayed for me, and I asked God to save me. God heard my prayer. I began living for Christ, and 2 years later, I was paroled. Angie and I remarried. Today, I live for the living God who set me free of drugs and gave me new life. I'm Kevin Smith, and if the Son therefore shall make you free, ye shall be free indeed.
6: If you would like to be free from the weight of sin by receiving Jesus Christ as Lord and Savior, call 1-888-NEED-HIM right now. 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

0: praise God that He gives victory over Pride Month. That is a topic we'll discuss today right here on the Christian Worldview Radio program, where the mission is to sharpen the biblical worldview of Christians and to proclaim the good news of Jesus Christ. I'm David Wheaton, the host. 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As always, thank you for your notes of encouragement, financial support, and lifting us up in prayer. 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The print version will be shipping later this week, so be sure to look for it. Sadly, June has become synonymous with so-called Pride Month, where sexual sin and rebellion against God are not repented of, but celebrated. Parades, often with lewd behavior, march through the streets, rainbow flags are flown, and the media and organizations trip over themselves to promote what God's Word everywhere condemns. The lie that has been swallowed is that people are born, even created by God, whatever way they identify in the LGBTQ alphabet. Our guest today is Pastor Darren Mell of Made Free Ministries. He knows firsthand that this is a lie from the pit of hell. God's rescue of Darren out of homosexuality highlights the lavish grace of God, but also how errant churches confuse and keep people in their sin. Let's get straight to the interview with Pastor Darren Mell. Darren, thank you for coming on the Christian Worldview Radio program today. I want to start out by just reading a couple paragraphs from your bio. And it says, Darren Mell's testimony is a clear narrative of Christ's rescuing mercy and sanctifying power. After being drawn into occult practices as a teenager and experiencing spiritual torment, he cried out to Jesus at age 17 and began to read Scripture seriously, where he came under conviction that his same-sex desires and the, quote, gay Christian framework were incompatible with repentance and obedience to Christ. One more paragraph. Over time, the Lord used faithful Christian relationships, prayer, and the steady ministry of the Word to call him out of an LGBT identity and into a life marked by repentance, integrity, and perseverance. God answered specific prayers that led to leaving a same-sex relationship and ultimately marrying his wife Rhoda in 2005. They now serve the Lord together and are raising their two children as a living testimony of God's restoring grace and new creation power in Christ. Darren, fill in more details about God's rescue of your life and how he brought you to saving faith.
1: Yeah, I'm smiling because the enemy wanted to steal the hope that I had growing up, wanting to get married and have kids. But when the same-sex attraction and the teasing, all that stuff came together and created a gay identity in high school, it was really confusing. And having to come out gay and give up that dream of having a family, that, yeah, I smile now because the devil's been defeated. So I just grew up as a cultural Christian. We went to church and I went to Sunday school and I got confirmed in the church, but I only knew that there was a Noah's Ark and Jesus died on a cross and was risen. I didn't really know much other than that, and that the Bible was, you know, what we studied is the Word of God. So the occult practices, you dabble in the demonic and you will get the fruit of that. And I was having night terrors and being attacked by demons at night, and that I saw at the time a bunch of my friends become Christians and kind of gave up some of the things that we were doing. I asked them about these ghosts that were attacking me, and they said that they were demons and Jesus' power over that. And so after one time I got attacked, I ran through the high school looking for those Christian friends. And I found Lindsay, and I said, Lindsay, I need Jesus. You know, I'm being attacked by demons, and save me. And she said, well, I've never done this before, but you need to pray to receive Jesus. So she walked me through a prayer and started going to youth group, got rid of behaviors of participating in cultish things, and understood that the Bible was the Word of God. And I saw people's lives change. I was filled with the Holy Spirit, reading the Bible, and it was bringing me conviction. And, you know, you read Romans and you read 1 Corinthians 6, and you realize that this same-sex attraction, this lust after men, is a sin. And I didn't know when I came to Christ. I didn't come to Christ because I knew I was a sinner, per se, but more the demonized man set free. And now I realize, you know, I have sin in my life, and this became the sin that I was focused on. And I went to my youth pastor and my pastor and told them what I was struggling with. And they're like, well, you know, the Bible says it's a sin, so let's just not do that. And it's the just don't do it model at first. And then that kind of didn't work for me. So my pastor took me to a ministry, and it went over my head. It was John Polk who is there speaking. You know, I was once gay and now I'm married, and not really knowing how to deal with this same-sex attraction, just pray it away, pray against it. God, give me strength to not do it. It eventually led into being discouraged in my faith. I had some traumatic things happen to me, and I just adopted the gay identity. And I lived as a gay Christian. Of course, when I came out and told my fellowship, or I got saved, that I was going to be a gay Christian, I got Matthew 18 disfellowshipped. So I did find a gay affirming church, and I recognized I could only push the Holy Spirit down to my toes. I knew that I was convicted that homosexuality is wrong, but I didn't have the answers on how to reconcile what I was feeling. And I told my friend in my church, I said, you know, Darren, you don't have to behave that way. You can be celibate. And I said, I want to be loved, and I want to love. Like, God's put something in me, and I don't want to be single. I'm not called to be alone. And that's when I went into the gay community to find love. And while in the gay community, I had a scare with HIV. So I settled down and tried to find a monogamous relationship, and lived that way for several years in a monogamous relationship. You know, David, the scripture says that God doesn't break a bent reed or snuff out a smoldering wick. And this was a time my church turned me over to Satan for the destruction of my flesh. And I've experienced that. And I had a brother in the church. He would call me, keep in connection with me, just asking me how I'm doing and encourage me in the Lord. You know, you got a call in your life for ministry. And I was like, yeah, I'm going to church. And he knew I was going to a gay affirming church. But he invited me to go to a prayer conference. And at that prayer conference, he asked me, Darren, do you really think you're gay? And I said, you know, I don't know. I've been trying to pray it away, but my, you know, it's not changing. I said, but Lord, if I'm not supposed to be gay, break me up with my boyfriend. And that was my sincere prayer. And my friend didn't leave me there. He said, well, Darren, if you're to get married, who would you marry? And he knows full well I'm in the gay community. You know, I'm not exactly looking for a wife, but I said, well, there's this one woman, Rhoda, that I know, and she's filled with the Holy Spirit. And I prayed, Lord, if you want me to be straight, work it out so I can marry Rhoda. So after that prayer meeting, it was prayed in faith. I went home, and my boyfriend broke up with me that day as soon as I got back. And so, you know that, you know, the Lord answered your prayer. I wasn't excited about it, but it did work out that I proposed to Rhoda, and we did get married. So it was about 2 years after that prayer. There was some transition time of faith growing and the Lord orchestrating, being the perfecter of my faith that he is, orchestrating things that Rhoda and I would grow in friendship and realize that we have the same heart in Christ, and just really felt like we could pursue a relationship. And so, yeah, we got married, and I came into the marriage with gay porn addiction. I came into it with same-sex attraction. She fully knew me as a gay man before he got married. And I just said, Lord, the sexuality thing's up to you. We're going to get married in faith. And I could say, David, I promise you, I didn't get married to make myself straight. I really gave it to the Lord. And I said, I don't know how this is going to work out, but we both believe that we're going to get married. I didn't limit God and say, you know, I'm going to be gay, married to a lesbian, and we're just going to live this way. I said, Lord, whatever you want, we're going to trust you for that. We had two miscarriages, but we did have Sebastian. While Sebastian was in the womb, I was on a business trip. And I cheated on Rhoda in our marriage with a man. And I think that was the real moment where I realized I was a wretched sinner before a holy God. I knew that I had broken a covenant. And as much as, you know, I thought homosexuality was bad, cheating on my wife, I guess, was the sin that was, I just had a vow in my life that would never be me. And here it is. And I cried out to God and asked for mercy. And I repented to Rhoda right away, and she received me back, and she said, no husband of mine is going to get taken out by the enemy, you know, and there's a whole bunch more there. But from that point on, I told God, look, I've been praying with my pastor for 5 years to get over this pornography addiction. I've been praying for 20 years, trying to pray the gay away. You know, God, give me strength. And I'm like, God, I know you're good. I've seen the miracles. I've seen radical miracles and the little ones and the big ones. And I know that you're good. Your word is true, but I do not know how to live in holiness. You're going to have to teach me. And then the next year, God taught me what grace was, costly grace, Dietrich Bonhoeffer, cost of discipleship versus cheap grace versus hyper grace. I was almost hyper grace, but not quite. But grace that only is self-control. God will give you strength to not sin. Well, in my weakness, he's strong. I label that whole prayer, God, give me strength to self-righteousness. That's the 98% club. You can only get to 98% purity, and then it just falls apart. And then God addressed my father wound, my peer wound with girls, with boys, brought up the fact that I got raped, I was molested, some things that I thought were my fault were really the enemy. And then God revealed to me that it's the evil desires in my heart that he wants to change. And my entire doctrinal experience has been praying against the devil anytime I'm tempted. And so all my evil desires, I was projecting onto the enemy and rebuking him for tempting me. I never knew that God actually wanted to sanctify my heart and give me a new heart. I know it sounds crazy after 20 years and being in a church for 14 and all that kind of stuff, like really radically chasing Jesus. But these are the things that the Lord taught me. And the predominantly it was body shaming, being so thin as a teenager. I couldn't even bench press the bar, you know, 45 pounds. It was so embarrassing. And so I was othered, for lack of a better term, I was othered and labeled gay. I was in theater. I was nice. I wasn't as aggressive. I didn't like sports. So the Lord revealed all those and healed me of that, reprocessed all that trauma, to use psychological terms, reprocessing that with a secure connection in Jesus. And in him and in his word, I started reading the Bible. Instead of focusing on praying against my sin, I started looking at God and praying, God, change me to be like you, create me a clean heart, sanctify me. And so the ontology problem, I really thought, because everybody told me, and even my family affirmed the claim that I was gay ontologically, like as a being, an immutable trait. And so when you're stuck with that lie, it does a lot to you. But Jesus sets you free with the truth. So there's my testimony.
2: Wow. There was a lot there. That's really amazing, the journey that God brought you through so many years. Just a quick follow-up. So you really think you were born again in your late teens, but there was a years-long struggle after that, it sounds like. Correct me if I'm getting the story wrong here. A years-long struggle after that before you understood how the resources God has provided in his word and through the Holy Spirit to overcome the sins of your flesh that you were struggling with before salvation?
1: Yeah, absolutely. I do believe that I was filled with the Holy Spirit upon belief, and I was saved, you know, when I prayed with Lindsay. And I go to Romans 10, you know, I had a zeal for the Lord, but not in accordance with knowledge. And so I created my own form of righteousness. And I'd say in hindsight, it was more morality. And as I came into the knowledge of God, he grew me in faith, so that when I went through this trial, I would have something grounded to land on, which was Jesus. All my doctrines kind of got blown away as being built on sand. And I said, God, put me on the solid rock and let every pillar be built by Jesus. I think it's a maturity, the 2 Corinthians 7:9-10, where it says the sorrow that God desires leads to repentance without regret, but worldly sorrow leads to death. And by grace alone, God's grace carried me through that trial of cheating on Rhoda, because I had 5 other brothers in our church that were same-sex lust strugglers and that were struggling against it. And they're all now living back in the lifestyle. And so I know what the Lord has given me is special. And I don't mean like I'm special. To be given the grace of God And the knowledge of the truth is a gift. And the enduring truth and faith is a gift. And it's very special. And I cherish the word and the Holy Spirit's gift of conviction and teaching.
2: Conviction of sin is where it all begins, really, for whether you're in a homosexual lifestyle or heterosexual, you must be convicted over your sin. Otherwise, the gospel was not going to make any sense or have any desire for you when it's presented to you, when you realize you're a sinner. And you're in such threat of judgment, eternal judgment from a holy God. The only Indeed. Response is to repent and come to him on his terms. Repentance and faith in his son. In no other way. So thank you for sharing that, Darren. Darren Mell is our guest today here on the Christian Worldview. Just looking back, I know you had some lies told to you about who you were as a person. What is your view now of the assertion that is so commonly made that people are born gay and that's who they are? Pastor Darren Mell of Made Free Ministries will answer that question after this short break. I'm David Wheaton. 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
3: The glorying in destruction of our more recent iterations of the pro-abortion movement, that goes beyond disenchantment. That's desecration. Why does society find that exhilarating? Because there's nothing more exhilarating than having the blood of God on your hands, defying those things that God says need to be followed, trashing the sacred. And there's nothing more sacred than those who bear his image on the face of the planet.
2: That was Carl Truman talking about his new book, The Desecration of Man, How the Rejection of God Degrades Our Humanity. 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
4: 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Our topic today is Praise God That He Gives Victory Over Pride Month. And our guest is Pastor Darren Mell of Made Free Ministries. Just looking back, I know you had some lies told to you about who you were as a person. What is your view now of the assertion that is so commonly made that people are born gay and that's who they are?
1: I went through that after I married Rhoda. I did go through, is this something that's going to change or is it going to just be here forever? And the Born This Way did come across my plate. I went and read the APA's 2009 Task Force on Sexual Orientation Change Effort. And they come out right off the bat and say there's no scientific evidence that you're either born that way or that you're made that way or whatever. And they go in and they talk about a bunch of stuff and they say there's anecdotal evidence that there's harm and that it doesn't work. But in that report, which nobody quotes, nobody cares about, but it matters, there's also anecdotal evidence of people who are religiously motivated do experience change.
2: Interesting.
1: And because they spent so much time framing up religion as the stigma against LGBT, I could read the veiled words. It was Christianity and knowing that homosexuality is a sin. So I come into the born gay argument, well, believing that God created me male or female and that God has said homosexuality is sin. You know, I'm married to Rhoda. I already am working through sexuality. You know, I've experienced change here in attractions, but is this going to be a struggle that I'm going to have? Or is it just my one wife? Not that I was looking to go lusting after other women, but am I born gay? That's the question at hand. And to me, I was like, it's enough that you said that some religious people experience change. And now with the conversion therapy ban overturned at the Supreme Court, one of the best arguments that they used was Lisa Diamond, who herself is a lesbian and was part of that task force, from my understanding, that wrote that paper at Emory University. She came out and said, look, we got to stop saying that people are born gay because it's not true. They know that. And she said, and we know that. So we just got to stop using it because it's going to bite us in the butt. And so it's the research shows that sexual orientation is fluid. It's not immutable. But if you say that you're born gay and can't change, and that's the predominant narrative in all of everything, well, yeah, people told me that I was gay. I was labeled it all the time. And when you're a child, your identity is being formed by your experiences in life. My identity wasn't informed by scripture and by God's truth. It was informed by my lived experience. I questioned my sexuality and found out, yeah, I'm not really gay. And here's the journey out. But talking about that is quote unquote conversion therapy and will cause stigma. And I get it from outside the church and inside the church. Don't talk about that that way, because not everybody experiences that, but everybody can by faith and grace in Christ.
2: I want to talk about two recent stories that have come out in the news of very prominent people with regard to the homosexual movement. The first is Sam Alberry. He's a British pastor, author, popular speaker for the Gospel Coalition and Desiring God, John Piper's ministry. He's single and spoke often on the issue of sexuality. He studied at Oxford, sexuality,

0: gay identity. And I believe that's called Side B View of Homosexuality, and I'll have you explain that in a second. One more short paragraph, Darren. In May 2026, still quoting here, he resigned from Emmanuel Church and was, quote, disqualified from gospel ministry after further evidence or admission, I'm not sure which one it was, that he had a, quote, inappropriate relationship with a man. First discovered in 2024, he resigned then from the Gospel Coalition and also from the Tim Keller Center for Cultural Apologetics. So Sam Alberry was a very notable figure promoting Side B, or that you can be a same-sex attracted Christian. In other words, you don't act on it, be celibate, but this remains your identity. You have these sinful desires, and that's just who you are. So Darren, could you explain for us what the Side B view is that Alberry taught, and how prevalent that is in the evangelical church and mindset today, and why it's unbiblical?
1: I'll start with the label Side B and give you some contrast, because it'll set some quick distinctions. Side B is Side B of a coin. So Side A, Side B. Side A, gay Christianity, Matthew Vimes, Brendan Robertson, it's the God creates you gay and affirms it, love is love, gay marriage. So that's Side A, gay practicing. Side B is gay celibacy. They both have an ontological belief that you are immutably gay, one created by God, one created by sin. So it's two sides of the coin, A and B. And Side B, with Tim Keller and those parties that have been promoting Sam Alberry, Preston Sprinkle, Bill Henson with Posture Shift, etc. Restore Minnesota, for example, brought in Preston Sprinkle, Side B, into Minnesota. And the largest churches in Minnesota teach Side B. What Side B is, it's those who are touched by same-sex attraction, which I would say is same-sex lust. But if you're touched by that, you're called the celibacy. And I live that. I tried to live that. And all love towards Sam. He's a brother in Christ. He has some bad doctrines, in my opinion. Some that I passed through. And Rosaria Butterfield, I'll just name drop here. Her book got me from Side B to the hope of Side X, which is where I'm now. Ex-gay, transformed by Christ, being born again, made new, redeemed, sanctified. And so Side B, David, we're both in Minnesota, and I think it's best summed up with an article that I wrote, Agape First Ministries. The epitome of it is when one of the pastors in town of the largest church in Minnesota was teaching Side B. It was literally August 2022. And he puts up 1 Corinthians 6:11, and he took out the word sanctification. Such were some of you, but you were washed and you were justified. He took out sanctification. Honestly, that is the best way to present Side B, is that you will be gay the rest of your life. God will give you grace to not act out. And Sam, unfortunately, he was brought in as an associate pastor to a church. This is my understanding, is that he disclosed the relationship with this person, but it wasn't disqualifying. But later, more information came forward. So that's all the detail that Emmanuel put out there, was that more information came forward. But the doctrine itself is an ontological problem, and the bait and switch, it comes in with the words historical, biblical, sexual ethic. Well, we all agree that homosexuality is sin, the behavior is sin, but the identity is not. And so in Side B gay Christianity, you've got things like mixed orientation marriages. So you're always going to be same-sex lusting, but you may have attractions just for your wife, but you still are struggling, and that's just going to be the way that it is. Or I'm a gay Christian, but I'm celibate. Just that language, gay Christian, we don't have to go into detail about how that doesn't work, but that's pretty much the doctrine, and it's a good middle ground because it agrees on the morality, and it keeps people from acting out in sin, but it kneecaps them to sanctification.
0: Yeah.
1: And it's saying, well, God will do sanctification for Teen Challenge. Okay, Teen Challenge gets to come in and say how God delivered them, and they have no more desire for drugs, no more desire for alcohol. It's totally, they're set free, but not with homosexuality. That's who you are. Once gay, always gay. Well, I don't believe in once an alcoholic, always an alcoholic. Teen Challenge, you know, came to our church and sang that choir and gave their testimony. And I want the hope in the church to be restored. And the lie that's bait and switched is, well, now accept this ontology. well, they really are gay, and you just have to have compassion. And if you don't listen to them and

0: understand them, then you're not really ministering to them. You know, you need to take a missional approach. You get to know their culture and their language. And here's the thing, Dave, I fully believe that when you repent of homosexuality, there is no cultural relevance. Nothing is tied to sodomy or gender confusion that's redeemable. End of story. You didn't do something because you're a sodomite. You did something because God gave you talents. Anything that's good came from God, not from sin.
1: For you as a person now, if you sense a wrong desire coming up inside of you for homosexuality or even heterosexuality, someone outside your wife, does that happen to you still? And how do you have victory over it?
0: Our desires are tied to our needs and our beliefs and how to get those needs met. My same-sex attraction was tied to body shaming. I lusted after a body that I thought I couldn't have. And my pastor took me to the gym and we worked out. I grew a chest and I could bench press my weight. My body changed. That body shame that I was something else, that I could never have that body that I lusted after, broke. It just broke. And so as we remain in the word and in the body, God redeems and sanctifies those things out of us. It is the word, but then also actual lived experiences, right? And so what do we do when we're tempted? Well, it's our evil desires. I don't look at temptation the same way anymore. I teach that it's testing. Because if you go back to the Greek word, it's translated testing or tempting. And Jesus had no evil in him to be tempted with. He was tested and found to be a pure, spotless lamb. He's the only one. He was like us in every way, except he didn't have an indwelling sin. I'm set free of condemnation, Romans 8. So when I'm tempted, and I can honestly say before God that I'm not tempted with same-sex lust. That just, it's not a thing. But I am tempted to not be obedient in the moment, to fear, to doubt, and other things. And so I look at it as Jesus on the cross broke the veil. I now have access to the Father, and he's a good Father. Everything good comes from him. Anything that I go through, no weapon formed against me is going to prosper. He works out all things for the good. Jesus is interceding before the Father that I would endure through all trials and testings. And so anytime I feel the inkling of sin, I recognize it for what it is. There's something in me that the Father is going to sanctify. So I just go to the Father. I have no condemnation. I go to the Father and say, Lord, I'm really fearing here, or I'm really jealous that I'm living with all these problems in my home, and my neighbor, you've blessed him and his home is perfect. You know? Like the envy, I'll admit, I envy a house that doesn't need a lot of repairs. But wait a minute, I'm envying and I'm not at peace with what I have. My joy begins with gratitude. And so there's always a way out in the word, in what God teaches us and how to be in Christ. And that's the hope that we have. Is that the Father is faithful to give us what we need, and it will sanctify us.
1: Darren, I want to talk about one other notable figure that has had a fall here. His name is Alan Chambers. And for those who don't know who Alan Chambers is, again, quoting from online, he's a leader of Exodus International. I don't believe that organization is in existence anymore.
0: He folded it in 2013.
1: Okay. It was the largest, quote-unquote, ex-gay organization in the world to help homosexuals out of their sin. Wikipedia said it connected hundreds of ministries that promoted the idea that people could change their sexual orientation through faith, prayer, counseling, and reparative therapy, unquote. Again, that's from Wikipedia. In 2012, 2013, quoting again, Chambers underwent a significant change in his views. He publicly stated that the vast majority of people, claiming nearly 100%, 99.9%, do not experience a change in their underlying sexual orientation. At Exodus's final annual conference in June 2013, he delivered a lengthy apology to the LGBT community for the pain, shame, and harm caused by the organization's teaching and practices. He announced the permanent shutdown of Exodus International. You just mentioned that. Describing it as being trapped in a worldview that was neither biblical nor honoring to people. After closing Exodus, he founded Speak Love with other former leaders, shifting toward promoting grace, dialogue, safer communities. He wrote a memoir, My Exodus, From Fear to Grace, and later expressed support for same-sex marriage in certain contexts while maintaining a personal faith. Okay, then you come up to just recently, in May 2026, at age 54, Alan Chambers was arrested in Winter Park, Orange County, Florida, following an undercover sting operation. Authorities say he spent several months, starting in February of 2026, exchanging sexually explicit messages via social media with someone he believed was a 14-year-old boy. It was actually an undercover detective. What are your thoughts on his fall, and why do you think professing Christians, which Alan Chambers is, tend to weaken on this issue of homosexuality when the Bible is so clear on it?
0: Alan Chambers spent more time apologizing for Exodus or being an apologist for pro-gay theology than he was in the ex-gay ministry in Exodus being a network. And that's really important. Exodus didn't do the ministry itself. It partnered with ministries to do stuff or training and that kind of stuff. And from what I've interviewed, the leaders who were there, and, you know, you can talk to Ann Edwards, formerly Ann Polk, Joe Dallas, Robert Gagnon, Stephen Black, Jason Thompson. What was really going on was there was a theological shift in Alan, and he had adopted antinomianism. Clark Whitten was his pastor, and if you go read it, it's hyper grace. So hyper grace is antinomianism. The law doesn't matter, just love. As far as I'm concerned, I don't recognize that as Christianity. I recognize that as false teaching. And if you need to say the word apostate, leaving the church and adopting heresies. It's been rejected by the church for 1,000 years plus. What I would say between Sam and Alan is doctrine matters. Doctrine matters. There is a truth that sets the captive free, and there is a religion of works. Alan getting caught doing what he was doing, if you go read some of the documents, he had called it forbidden love with this 14-year-old. Well, there was a forbidden love line in the sand that he walked past already, and that was homosexuality. Mm-hmm. The LGBTQ community, their definition of love is love. It's relative to whatever you say it is. And the teaching is consent, as long as you consent. And so as you start sliding towards hell with doctrine and you're given over to that, yeah, the consequences, God's not going to be mocked. The wages of sin is death. You reap what you sow, is what it says. These are the doctrines that Alan has been practicing by rejecting the gospel, the power of transformation, the sanctification of Christ, the call to repentance. I get it. I mean, I get the struggle of working in yourself and saying, well, I tried to pray it away and it didn't work, so it's not real. But that's taking your experience and making it the truth. The Wesleyan quadrilateral, you don't put experience at the top. As you turn that around, I believe the word is going to be at the top. Alan and all of those people have created a tradition of embracing homosexuals. Even though he was married to a woman and had children, he supported homosexuality. And so those doctrines are going to lead somewhere. It's Romans 1. You're going to go from one pit to the next, going deeper and deeper into the pit in deception. And that's where they're at. I hope if Alan has a heart for Christ, that this will be his moment of realizing, you know what? This hyper-grace thing leads to hell. Mm. And that grace isn't about the forgiveness of sins. It's about the transforming of the heart so you don't desire sin. You only desire love. And you know what love is. I pray that his heart will be changed. And I think Sam is a whole lot closer than Alan is. You know, I don't know. Yeah. I don't know where they are. But I know that God redeems. And as long as they're alive, mercies are new every day.
1: Our guest is Pastor Darren Mell of Made Free Ministries. In the next segment, we'll discuss how the Republican Party has capitulated on the sin of homosexuality. 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The May-June issue of the Christian Worldview Journal is now available. Cal Beisner of the Cornwall Alliance writes about how our nation can be turned back to honoring and following the Lord through teaching and applying the whole counsel of God. Journalist Alex Newman examines the Orwellian-named Board of Peace that President Trump formed earlier this year and what that portends. Plus, the insert includes lots of new children's resources for summer. The Christian Worldview Journal is a bi-monthly print and digital publication designed to sharpen your biblical worldview on current events and issues of the faith. 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
2: The glorying in destruction of our more recent iterations of the pro-abortion movement, that goes beyond disenchantment. That's desecration. Why does society find that exhilarating? Because there's nothing more exhilarating than having the blood of God on your hands, defying those things that God says need to be followed, trashing the sacred. And there's nothing more sacred than those who bear his image on the face of the planet.
1: 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I'm David Wheaton. 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Our topic today is Praise God That He Gives Victory Over Pride Month. And our guest is Pastor Darren Mell of Made Free Ministries. You know, Darren, I want to move into a couple other issues that are related to this. And one of them is the direction of the Republican Party in this country. Republicans were known for conservative values and Christian-influenced values. That was one of kind of the legs of the stool of conservatism. But that hasn't been the case in the last, I'm not even sure how many years, maybe 20 years probably in the Republican Party. Nowadays, the Republican Party has softened not only on abortion, but also on the issue of homosexuality. There's little opposition to same-sex marriage. It's commonplace to see Republicans who are homosexuals, like someone like a very well-known person like Dave Rubin, a media personality on the Republican side. He's married to a man, so to speak, and has children through IVF. They chose their children, and a woman carried them through surrogacy. Media influencers like Guy Benson and Fox News and Tammy Bruce, Treasury Secretary Scott Bessent in Trump's cabinet, very visible person in his cabinet is a homosexual married to a man with children.
0: Rick Grenell.
1: Yeah, Rick Grenell is another one, big advisor for Trump. Scott Pressler, a big GOP activist, get the vote out person. The question is, what is the problem, Darren, with integrating and platforming homosexuals within the Republican Party? Second part of that question is, because you've been pretty active politically as well in Republican conservative politics, what has been the Republican Party's response to you?
0: There's three things I'll answer this with. The first one is that our culture has normalized the ontological belief that people are gay. And so it starts right there. Everything goes from there. That you are gay, there's nothing you can do. It's a mutable trait, so let's just move on. What my experience has been is the libertarian movement has had a big influence over the last 12 years, maybe 16 if I go back far enough, with freedom to who you want to marry, who you want to love. They bought that and it came in with the libertarians. So in the Republican Party, in my own BPOU, Basic Political Organizational Unit, the smallest unit, they were trying to run a homosexual in my area, and I was beside myself and trying to convince them. And the argument there was Big Tent, that we have to take this away from the Democrats. And it was a Big Tent argument back then. The narrative has been, well, we need to win. And what I've noticed is as the left moves farther left, every issue gets pulled to the left. I don't agree with this, that the strategy is to just grab on the fringes of theirs to pull those people this way, but the whole thing is going left, you know? So it's not a winning strategy. And so I did leave the Republican Party, and I was elected the chair of the Constitution Party, because I believe that our votes is the currency of our virtue, and that we're not voting to win. We're voting to bring our virtues forward. We've kind of forgotten what we're accomplishing, is that the government is there to protect good and punish evil. The same day that I was elected the chair of the Constitution Party, the Minnesota Republicans confirmed the Log Cabin Republicans as an affiliate, the gay contingency. And then several months later, the National Party did. And the Constitution Party elected me knowing full well I was a former homosexual. And they're like, no, that's actually a good thing. And I did everything I could to bring the constitutional values forward. And I found in Minnesota that the libertarian concept of love is love and freedom, how we've arrived is that nationally is it's a libertarian model. And Charlie Kirk was libertarian. He went on Dave Rubin's show and said, look, personally, I don't believe in gay marriage, but hey, I don't believe a government should tell you anything. Go ahead, get married. You know, that's good for you. And I just don't think that that's a virtue to extol in our government. I believe that licentiousness will breed cultural decay. Unlimited freedom morally is licentiousness. Freedom needs moral and legal boundaries. I'm not dropping down Christian nationalism, but I am dropping down that our values matter. And in the Constitution Party, yeah, it had everything I believed in and nothing that I didn't believe in. And they even acknowledged Jesus as sovereign in the preamble, not in the plank itself, but in the preamble, just like our preamble of our Constitution is the Declaration of Independence, right? Our creator is Jesus. And when we reject that, things start falling apart. And there's no such thing as a conservative homosexual. In my world, if we're not conserving the family and protecting children, what is conserving then? And what I've noticed, what we're conserving is our pocketbooks. It's just small government. That's all that exists at this point. And that's the love of money. It's not the love of your neighbor. I have spoken in many places and to many leaders, and it is clear that the Republican Party has their gay, and you list them all off, and I'd say gays against groomers, and even in TPUSA and TPUSA Faith, if you go listen to Pastor Rob teach about homosexuality in the big tent and why they embrace it, it doesn't fly for me. It's not biblical. And I think the concessions that you make for politics is a worldly concession, and virtue matters. So I can't give my vote that direction.
1: So what do you do about this then, Darren? Do you have a moral litmus test within a party? I mean, it's not just homosexuals within the Republican Party, but there's a lot of heterosexual, immoral people who are cheating on their wives and who are chronic adulterers and fornicators. So how do you develop a coalition to get your values into government when you're trying to, the coalition has to be full of sinners? What do you do?
0: Well, I'm not in the Republican Party, but I can tell you what I've done is I'm a co-founder of cornerstonestandard.com. It's a cornerstone standard to protect families. I put forth resolutions and distributed resolutions to individuals in the Republican Party, and I was able to get 3 platform items added to the platform to protect children and the family. I wasn't even in the Republican Party. I didn't have a vote, but I did the work, and I believe that God calls each of us to do the work that he set before us. Ephesians 2:10, I'm his workmanship, doing works that he's put before me. He's ordained it, and I'll walk in that grace. I'm not a politician today. I'm a pastor. We're actually teaching this in Nehemiah, but it was actually my cousin's church when the pastor was preaching on Nehemiah, and I recognized that Nehemiah, it was the people that started rebuilding the wall. Then the politicians got involved. And then the merchants or the corporations. And so to me, we live in a republic. We vote. We don't have a dictator, as much as the left thinks Trump is a dictator. We don't have kings. We're still a representative republic. And we get to vote our values. And I think that the church has not done its job in teaching and equipping the body with the knowledge of God, the virtues of God, the principles of God, nor being bold in our culture. I believe that the church should be the conscience of the culture. And we have had decades of, we only speak what we're for, not what we're against. And I can quote several leaders in the church in Minnesota that have told me that. We only love people. We don't call them to repent. I mean, repentance was like a four-letter word in some churches that I've been in or been to. And so I think for us, politics is a means of punishing evil. And I'm not a Christian nationalist, again, in the pejorative, but I believe Psalms 2, the world's trying to break off the fetters and God's scoffing at them. And he's saying, you better bow your knee to Jesus, lest his wrath come upon you. I think God has allowed things to get as bad as they are. I don't think that America is Sodom and Gomorrah. Over in Israel, they just had the biggest pride ever in the Dead Sea where Sodom and Gomorrah was. You know, we've got a very strong divide in this country. And so what do? We continue to teach the church and equip people with the knowledge and just be the light. And in that, the darkness will be evident and people will be able to see, you know what, that's not working. And if we can get past, if we can get a coalition of people saying, stop harming the kids, let's start there, you know? And Trump's been fighting transgenderism, and I am so thankful. And the research that they published through HHS has been amazing. The amicus brief that we put together, they used at the Supreme Court for that hearing, and we won there. We're going to have a coming to Jesus with the anti-trans, pro-gay conservative movement. And I just posted on Facebook this video with Dave Rubin sitting down with liberals, and they were saying, well, what about Michael Knowles? You know, he's coming against gay marriage. And I've been saying this when I was in the Republican Party. We're going to have a coming to Jesus moment. Y'all call it big tent, right? You call it big tent. I call it leveraging your neighbor. I call it using someone's disposition and sin for a greater purpose or a lesser of two evils. I just hate that proverb, the lesser of two evils. Because we're going to have a coming to Jesus moment, David, when the quote-unquote conservative gays realize that Christians are coming for gay marriage. Now, Trump isn't. So don't get me wrong. There's going to be a split in this Christian movement because the next thing that's coming is, are we going to fight for the family, for those children? Because now Dave Rubin, the surrogacy, IVF, all that stuff, is trafficking children. But they see it as, well, you accepted me as gay. I want to have a family. I wanted to have love. You gave me love. I want to have a family. Let me have a family. We've gone down this road. So at what point do you draw the line that they're going to say, wait a minute, you said you loved me, but now you don't, you hypocrite. And it comes down to Romans 12:9. Let your love be with hypocrisy. Hey, was evil thing that was good. We're not loving them. We're not loving that quote unquote conservative gay individual by bringing him in saying, oh, that doesn't matter. That's tertiary. No, this is first order. The person in adultery, you can fix that. I'm not trying to draw lines, but with me, where God has me as a former homosexual, I don't think that these conservatives are loving them. I don't think Pastor Rob and TPUSA is loving the homosexual by saying, we agree to disagree, let's just do politics. Because at some point, TPUSA is going to have to choose, are they going to protect the nuclear family or not? You're going to burn the gays again, the people who identify as gay. You're burning them again. And they're going to call you a hypocrite. Politics isn't about winning. Politics is about the virtues that we're going to live by, the law. And you got to choose. I choose the Lord.
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1: 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The law came in so that the transgression would increase. But where sin increased, grace abounded all the more, so that as sin reigned in death, even so grace would reign through righteousness to eternal life through Jesus Christ our Lord. God's law is clear that all sexual desire and actions outside the covenant of male-female marriage is sin. But God's gospel is also clear that the person and work of Christ on the repentant sinner's behalf is how the sinner can be forgiven and made righteous. What good news! 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

0: Scripture says Jesus went about doing good. He saw a blind man that had been blind from birth.
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0: We are blind just as that poor blind man that Jesus looked at that night. 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
1: And when your spiritual eyes are closed, you can't see you're a sinner who needs God's forgiveness. But if you surrender your life to Jesus Christ, He'll open your spiritual eyes to see the truth that God loves you and sent His Son Jesus to forgive you.
0: And I tell you tonight, that can happen to you. Can you say tonight, I can see, I have the joy and the peace that Christ can bring?
1: We can help you find that peace and joy through Christ. 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We're the Billy Graham Evangelistic Association.
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0: does the Apostle John mean when he says the reader of the book of Revelation will be blessed? We will talk about it.
1: Jesus is coming again. We never want to put a date on it. We want to be careful not to be too definitive in terms of dates. But we are told in Scripture we should know the signs of the times. Luke 21:11 says there will be an increase of earthquakes and pestilence and tossing of the waves of the sea, meaning tsunami. So these are birth pains. These are things that are pointing to the end times. But what we see around us in our world is not necessarily the events of Revelation yet, but God wants us to be prepared. God wants us to know some of the signs of the times, to be ready, to be looking, to be eagerly expecting the second coming of Jesus.
0: Welcome to Understanding the Times Radio with Pastor Josh Schwartz and Ken Michael, Radio for the Remnant, brought to you by Olive Tree Ministries, a ministry founded by Jan Markell. In our program, Pastor Josh talks to Pastor Gary Hamrick of Cornerstone Chapel, Leesburg, Virginia. Pastor Gary just wrote a new book, Standing on the Edge of Eternity, The End Times According to Revelation. Should the believer study the book of Revelation?
2: I'm breaking with my tradition here to answer a question about the book of Revelation, which I usually don't do because my basic understanding of Revelation is that a lot of people get in a lot of trouble, including Christians, and we win in the end. I mean, those are the things that I'm really certain about the book of Revelation. Other than that, there's lots of variation. But the question here is the book of Revelation, or does it describe a literal event? That's the way the question was put to me, and there's a vagueness in it. So let me answer it two ways. It does describe a literal event in the sense that if you take the book of Revelation as a whole to describe the end of the world, where Jesus returns and the problem of evil is solved and the goodness is restored to the world and there's a whole new heavens and new earth, that event is going to happen. Now, does it happen literally the way the words throughout the book of Revelation describe it? And the answer is clearly not, because there are no dragons that are going to be falling from the sky. There are no lampstands that are going to be put out. There are no bowls of things being tipped out, the bowls of wrath, etc. This is figurative language to describe something that is literally true. Now, trying to figure out what exactly those figures of speech are describing, that's difficult.
3: 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I'm Pastor Josh Schwartz, and my co-host Ken Michael is traveling, and please remember him in your prayers. Now, this week, we will discuss the importance of studying the whole Bible, even the difficult and often neglected book of Revelation. My guest has recently released a new book entitled Standing on the Edge of Eternity, The End Times According to Revelation. You can find that in our online store at olivetreeviews.org. Pastor Gary Hamrick, welcome back to the program.
4: Thanks, Pastor Josh. It's good to be with you again.
3: Now, Gary, for those of our listeners that are not familiar with you or your ministry, can you give us a little bit of a background about how the Lord has called you to ministry and how you're ministering in the here and now?
4: So 34 years ago now, my wife and I were part of a startup church here in Leesburg, Virginia called Cornerstone Chapel. And the Lord has just done his work, lest we labor in vain. The Lord has built his church. And so we've just been in awe over the last 34 years to see what God has done. And our church is on the outskirts of the nation's capital. So this is where God has planted us, just on the outskirts of the swamp. And he's given us a lot of opportunities to try to make an impact in this part of the world for the glory of God, for the sake of the kingdom.
3: Praise God for your faithfulness, and thank you for standing in these dark days in that very difficult place. Now, in that clip, we heard Greg Kokel, in essence, say to be very careful when reading and interpreting the book of Revelation. Now, I would agree with that. But he also seemed to imply that he tends to shy away from the book of Revelation. Is that how followers of Jesus should approach the final book of the Bible?
4: It's not, but I think that he probably expresses the sentiment of a lot of people. I hear how overwhelming the book of Revelation is to people. It's pretty daunting. And so therefore, folks are reluctant to really dive into the book. that's in part why I wrote this book, Standing on the Edge of Eternity, is because I want to try to take the fear of the book of Revelation out of the equation so that people can really dive into this book, because it's an incredible book that the Lord has given us, the revelation of Jesus Christ through the pen of the Apostle John. But many people are not diving into it because they're fearful of it. It's a lot of information. It's overwhelming. I say to people, sometimes when you read the book of Revelation, it's like drinking out of a fire hose instead of a garden hose. Yeah, I'm excited about helping people to dive more and more into the book of Revelation.
3: Praise God. And I think it's interesting that you brought that up with the people's hesitancy. Before I worked at Olive Tree Ministries, I was a senior pastor at a small church in Western Colorado. And I took on the daunting task of teaching through the book of Revelation. And this is a very traditional Southern Baptist church. And what's fascinating is the people for the first 3 or 4 weeks working through the book, it was almost as though you could hear a pin drop because they just didn't know how to react to it. And it seems like you're getting very similar responses. Now, why do you think that is?
4: In part because the figurative language that John uses can sometimes be confusing for people. I try to tell people, look, you have to remember John's writing in the first century and he is seeing way into the future. And so he is trying to describe events. He's trying to describe scenes. He's trying to describe cataclysmic activity using language restricted to the first century. So I kind of equate it sometimes like if George Washington had been handed a cell phone, how would he describe that? And searching for language to describe things, it's very difficult when you're talking about something into the future. So I think people's reluctance has to do a lot with that. There's a lot of figurative language, but it is a literal book with literal events that are speaking about the future. And that's why it's important for us to read, because God has given us a glimpse into things that are to come. And by and large, with a couple of exceptions, the book of Revelation is all about future events. So we need to be ready for what is coming. And God has graciously given us a glimpse into that future.
3: Amen and amen. Praise God for that explanation, because it is a book that literally reveals God's heart and God's character to those who will read it. So with that in mind, as you've studied and taught and written a book now on the book of Revelation, what would you say that the book has revealed to you about God's faithfulness or his character? What stood out the most?
4: That's a great question. God is a God of order and God is a God of detail. As I was going through Revelation, putting things together for a book, it forced me to look at the details and how very detailed God is about this whole thing. It's not like some whimsical idea of, oh, Jesus is coming again and the earth is going to get really dark before he returns and then there's a new heaven and a new earth. It's not a generic story. It's a very specific story with great details. And so the more I dug through it, the more I realized the richness of the details that God has given us so that we can be ready. Now, again, sometimes the fault of the church is that we look at the details and we try to interpret every single thing through every single detail. And sometimes, again, we have to pull back a little bit and realize that some of the language is figurative, describing literal events. And so there can be too much human interpretation. Well, this must mean this and this must mean that. And that's fine for discussion. That's fine for gentle debate, but we can't get stuck in the weeds. We have to see the overarching purpose. God is giving us a glimpse into the future because he wants to wake up an unbelieving world, because he wants to shake up the nation of Israel, because he loves the Jewish people. He's not done with them.
3: Amen.
4: And because he wants to ultimately make up the kingdom of God. So by the time you get to the end of Revelation, the kingdom of God in terms of who belongs to it forever and ever and who will not forever and ever, it's all settled. And so those are the three reasons why we see the book of Revelation given to us. It's to wake up unbelievers, it's to shake up the nation of Israel, and it's to make up the body of Christ for the ultimate eternal reward with the Lord.
3: That is a great way to break it down. And it's exactly what it does when you study what God is saying. I love the subtitle of the book, The End Times, according to the book of Revelation. When you study it the way that God has written it to us, we are awoken. And we are seeing the absolute love of God for the nation of Israel. And we understand that there is right and wrong. There is heaven and there is hell. And God is the one ultimately that lays all of that out for us.
4: My good friend who's now gone to be with the Lord, Dr. Ed Heinzen, I loved what he would always say about Revelation. He said, God has given us the book of Revelation to prepare us, not to scare us. And that's the bottom line.
3: Now, Pastor Gary, the book of Revelation opens very, very personally. Let me just read the first three verses here, and then I'll ask you a quick question. John writes, Revelation chapter 1, verse 1, the revelation of Jesus Christ, which God gave him to show his servants the things that must soon take place. He made it known by sending his angel to his servant John, who bore witness to the word of God and to the testimony of Jesus Christ, even to all that he, that is John, saw. Now, verse 3 says this, blessed is the one who reads aloud the words of this prophecy, and blessed are those who hear and who keep what is written in it, for the time is near. We get three verses in, and John promises, as he's revealing this from God, that by reading, hearing, and keeping these words, you will be blessed. What does John mean by that?
4: The book begins with a blessing, and Josh, I'm going to read the end of the book too, because Please. In Revelation 22, verse 14, it says, blessed are those who do his commandments, that they may have the right to the tree of life and may enter through the gates into the city. The book of Revelation begins with a blessing, and the book of Revelation ends with a blessing. And there are actually a total of seven blessings throughout the book of Revelation, and it's kind of known as the Beatitudes of Revelation. You read the first one, I read the last one, and there are five others in between. And basically what John is saying at the beginning of this book is, you read it, you obey it, there is an intrinsic blessing for all those who heed the words of the book of Revelation. Because in the book of Revelation, besides talking about future events, it gives us an understanding of the character of God, that he is just, that he is mighty, that he is holy, that he is majestic, and that he wants us to walk in holiness as his children. He wants us to walk in obedience. And the book of Revelation had better awaken people to realize God is a just and a holy God. He's a loving father. But you see in Revelation, his wrath is being poured out upon a God-forsaken, Christ-rejecting world. The church is going to be rescued. We're going to be raptured before all that. God has not appointed us to suffer wrath, but to receive salvation through our Lord Jesus Christ. However, this should make every Christian aware of how awesome God is, how mighty and powerful he is, and to obey him and to walk humbly before him. And when we do, there's a blessing attached. So every time I teach through Revelation, I say to the congregation, look, as I read it, I get blessed teaching it. As you hear it and do what it says, you get blessed in the process too. There's just an intrinsic blessing in reading and doing what Revelation says.
3: Now, let's just take that one step further. And how have you tangibly been blessed by reading, teaching, and now writing on the book of Revelation?
4: It has reminded me of the heart of God. The more I've studied through Revelation, I have to give you a little background. Yeah. You know, I got saved when I was 15, and early into my Christian life, I latched on to Hal Lindsey's books like The Great Planet Earth, There's a New World Coming. And my first introduction to Revelation and things about the end times pretty much terrorized me. The awareness of the second coming of Christ, the Antichrist, the tribulation period, the rapture, all of it instilled fear in me. So the older I've gotten in Christ, as I've studied Revelation, it's gone from fear to anticipation and to a place of being settled in who the Lord is, that he's got all this. I can trust him, just anticipating the glorious return of Christ and what the future is going to be for all of us who love the Lord.
3: That is so important, because I do believe that many people approach the book of Revelation with fear and trembling. And I think that's wise at times to recognize the grandeur of it, that there is judgment that's coming, but to turn that fear to an anticipation through the shed blood
4: that's
3: of
4: right.
3: Jesus. Friends, I would encourage you to not be afraid of what's going to take place, but trust in Jesus and understand that you can have this anticipation that you, through the shed blood of Jesus, through your faith in him, can receive eternal life and experience the good that the book of Revelation talks about, not only in the millennial kingdom, but also in the eternal state, chapters 19 through 22. Pastor Gary, as we transition, I want to zone in on one aspect that I think is, for some reason or another, ignored very often in the church, specifically when dealing with the book of Revelation, and that's the millennial kingdom. So if you would, listen to this clip and then we'll get your thoughts.
5: What about the millennium? Multitudes today hold to the belief that there will be a 1,000-year semi-golden age following the second appearing of Jesus Christ. As such, they suppose that they will be resurrected in glorified bodies to once again experience a fallen world, and that for 1,000 years. First, we should note that though Jesus spoke repeatedly of the resurrection of the dead, he did not so much as hint at the notion of a 1,000-year semi-golden age replete with rebuilt temple and reinstituted sacrifices. Instead, he said, "Do not be amazed at this, for a time is coming when all who are in their graves will hear his voice and come out. Those who have done good will rise to live, and those who have done evil will rise to be eternally condemned." Moreover, when Jesus spoke with Martha concerning the resurrection of her brother, Jesus reaffirmed that Lazarus would be resurrected on the last day, not prior to a 1,000-year semi-golden age. Furthermore, nothing in Scripture suggests that those who have fallen asleep in Christ will return to a fallen earth replete with fallen human beings. The scriptural promise that gave my father peace as he faced a terminal condition in 1997 was that he would return to a restored universe in which there is no more death or mourning or crying or pain, for the old order of things has passed away. As the Apostle John made plain, nothing impure will ever enter the New Jerusalem, nor will anyone who does what is shameful or deceitful, but only those whose names are written in the Lamb's Book of Life. Finally, the number 1,000 is invariably used figuratively. God increased the number of the Israelites 1,000 times. God is keeping his covenant of love to 1,000 generations. God owns the cattle on 1,000 hills. Better is one day in God's court than 1,000 elsewhere. The least of Zion will become 1,000, the smallest a mighty nation. God shows love to 1,000 generations, and 1,000 more examples could easily be added to the list. Of course, I'm speaking metaphorically. In context of the 7-year tribulation of Revelation, mirroring the 7-year tribulation under the Old Testament Antichrist and Antiochus the 4th Epiphanes, the Apostle John wanted his hearers to have an eternal perspective. Satan will be bound forever 1,000 years, and those who have not taken his mark will rule forever 1,000 years. As such, Satan's defeat is complete, just as the victory and vindication of Jesus' followers is also complete.
3: You're listening to Understanding the Times Radio, founded by Jan Markell. I'm Pastor Josh Schwartz. Now, don't forget, we have a very active online store at olivetreeviews.org. We add new products regularly, and this month we are featuring Standing on the Edge of Eternity by our guest, Gary Hamrick of Cornerstone Chapel, Leesburg, Virginia. Pastor Gary, in that clip, there was a lot to dig into. That was Hank Hanegraaff. He obviously does not believe in a literal 1,000-year millennial kingdom. Why do you think that there are so many different views on the millennium?
4: It's interesting. I'm discipling a young man, and he asked me this very question. He said, "Which one can I trust?" There are a few different views of the millennium. You have amillennialism, which is basically it's all symbolic, that it's not to be understood and interpreted literally, the 1,000 years. One of the biggest problems with the amillennial view is they believe that Satan is bound currently. And just look around you, Satan is not bound. This is not the millennial kingdom. The post-millennial view is the idea that Jesus comes back at the end of this golden age where the church just gets better and better. Christianity becomes more prevalent all around the world. And the problem with that is that the Bible tells us clearly in a few different places, like 1 Timothy 4:1, Matthew 24:10, that there's a great apostasy that happens at the end of the age. So we don't head into a golden age and then Christ returns. Hank Hanegraaff, there are others who do not interpret the Bible as a literal book. They interpret it primarily as a symbolic book or an historical book. In other words, they look at some of the elements and they say, well, the Antichrist was Nero, And the persecution of the early church is what the tribulation was referring to. So they either look at it in an historical lens or they look at it through a symbolic lens. But I'm convinced we should read the book of Revelation through a literal slash futuristic lens, that these are the things that are going to come. And it's interesting in that clip, he said 1,000 years is figurative for things. But let me just read to you Revelation chapter 20, verse 6. Here's one of these other beatitudes, a blessing. It says, "Blessed and holy is he who has part of the first resurrection. Over such the second death has no power, but they shall be priests of God and of Christ and shall reign with him 1,000 years. It's talking about the saints who return with the Lord after the tribulation to establish the millennial kingdom, and that we as saints who come back with him will rule and reign with him for that 1,000 years. It's a literal book. It's a literal 1,000 years. And to me, when people start saying that all this stuff is symbolic, they reduce the meaning of the message. Again, there's a difference between figurative language to describe literal things, but people who hold to a symbolic interpretation of the book of Revelation are going to miss the literal aspect of what he's saying here. And he's saying saints are going to rule and reign with Jesus for 1,000 years. That's the millennial reign. That's the millennial kingdom. So that's what we hold to, a pre-millennial view, that Jesus comes back before the millennial kingdom, comes back at the end of the tribulation, culminating in the Battle of Armageddon, and then Jesus settles that and establishes his throne for 1,000 years in Jerusalem. The new heaven and the new earth is after that. So it's just because we interpret a literal view of the book of Revelation and guys like Hank Hanegraaff don't.
3: Pastor Gary, I always teach, and I'm sure that you teach something similar, that if you're going to symbologize Genesis or the book of Revelation, you're going to do that to every other passage of scripture in between. You're ultimately going to fade towards all of it being figurative or all of it being symbolic, and it is a dangerous thing to say. And so, friends, we have to understand the way that you interpret the Bible is deeply important, and we must be consistent with that. One last question, Pastor Gary. Why do you think, when we have so much blessing coming to us with a literal 1,000-year reign of Jesus on earth with his saints, why do you think so many people either ignore or are ignorant of that beautiful hope of time that we get to have with Jesus ruling and reigning?
4: It's because they are seeing it as a symbolic thing instead of a literal event. But when you look at what will literally be happening during the millennial kingdom, it's not quite heaven on earth. That's the new Jerusalem. But it's going to be much better than the current situation is. I mean, think about it. You can have Jesus ruling and reigning as the supreme king over all the earth from Jerusalem. There's no more presidents, prime ministers, dictators. He is the one ruler. And Satan is bound for that 1,000 years. So there will still be people on earth who have fleshly instincts. It's not like there won't be any sin, but to consider what the world will be like when King Jesus is ruling and reigning, it's just going to be amazing. And why people aren't looking forward to that, or why they think that's only a symbolic thing, is beyond me. But because I believe that the imminent return of Jesus could be at any point, I suspect those of us who are here now will be raptured, or I'm going to die and go to be with the Lord and come back again with him to rule and reign and to serve him in whatever capacity. I'm looking forward to it myself.
3: Amen. And I think we all should be looking forward to it. It's going to be a perfect government where we get to be with our Savior, Jesus. And I just don't understand, other than it's just a demonic, satanic scheme to deceive, distract, and delude the church into thinking this will never take place. Now, Pastor Gary, we're so thankful for our time together. I'm so thankful for this book. I'm encouraged by it. So thank you for equipping the saints. How can people get in touch with your ministry?
4: They can go to our website, cornerstonechapel.net. Teaching library is there. Our resources are there. They can email the church through the website. That's the best way to really get a hold of us.
3: Thank you so much for our time together, Pastor Gary. It has encouraged me.
4: Thank you, Pastor Josh. Always good being with you.
3: Now, how should believers be the best citizens of the nation in which they live? 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
0: 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All gifts remain tax deductible. It has been a remarkable journey you made possible as together we have watched all things fall into place.

0: after flunking out of college, but she took a chance on me. It didn't take long for my drinking and pot smoking to cause problems, and she left me for a few days, long enough to make me wonder about my purpose in life. But she came back, and I carried on as before. When I got orders to go to Korea, I bargained with God to change my orders. Then when he answered my prayer, I dismissed it as coincidence. I wonder how many marriages are like ours was for many years. We stayed together because we didn't know what else to do, always hoping things would be different. Lainey left me again, and this time I was the one who went back to her. Each of us thought the other was wrong and needed to change, but neither knew how. And then she did change. Jesus came into her heart, and she started going to church and reading the Bible. She took me to see an evangelistic movie about the end times that really scared me. Our marriage got worse, and we were ready to separate again when I cried out to God and asked him to save me. Peace flooded my heart like a tidal wave as God made me a new creature in Christ. Jesus set me free of profanity, alcohol, and drugs, and our marriage became a reflection of his love. I'm Mike Clutter, and no one deserved new life less than I, but that's God's grace, and it's for you too. If the Son therefore shall make you free, you shall be free indeed.
1: If you would like to be free from the weight of sin by receiving Jesus Christ as Lord and Savior, or maybe you have questions about it, call 1-888-NEED-HIM right now. 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

0: 8 years old, my parents were taken to prison because of their involvement in illegal activities. And I didn't know if we were ever going to see my parents again.
1: For young Veronica Miranda, life was hard. And as a result, so was her heart. Until Jesus Christ changed her outlook on life.
0: I wanted other kids to know that someone out there loves them and that they don't have to be mad at themselves, at God.
1: That's just a glimpse of the new life all of us can receive from Jesus Christ through his death and resurrection. Billy Graham explains.
2: 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He is alive to conquer despair, to impart hope, to forgive sins, and to take away our loneliness and reconcile us to God.
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1: The incident took place in Jezreel, just east of modern Tel Aviv, in a fertile valley lying midway between the blue Mediterranean and the arid desert across the Jordan. A certain farmer had inherited a vineyard from his father, who in turn had received title to the property from his father. Everyone admired the luscious grapes which came from the toil of the well-respected, middle-class man who kept the vineyard. Naboth, the owner, was proud of his work. Offers to purchase the property had been turned down without a second thought, even one that came from the wealthiest, most powerful man in the country. You see, Naboth's fine vineyard was only a short distance from a parcel of ground which was owned by Ahab, the king of Israel. So no one was surprised when one day Ahab approached Naboth and offered, "Let me have your vineyard to use for a vegetable garden since it's close to my palace. In exchange, I will give you a better vineyard, or if you prefer, I will pay you whatever it's worth." Now, most people would be willing to make an exchange, especially if enough money is involved. Not Naboth. "No way," he said, explaining that more than money was involved. The parcel was part of the inheritance that had been in the family for hundreds of years. All the gold in Samaria wouldn't tempt him. When Ahab was angry and sullen over the rebuff, his wife, one of the most ruthless, cunning women alive, said in effect, "Hey, I'll take care of it for you." She did, too, by plotting the murder of Naboth so his land could be confiscated and appropriated by the king. There is an eternal law that you reap what you sow. And eventually the violence from which Ahab profited returned to haunt him. He lost his life as an archer randomly drew his bow and fired an arrow into a mob of people. Ahab, disguised as an ordinary soldier, was the victim as the arrow found its mark between sections of the king's armor. Nearly 700 years before Ahab's grand theft and murder, God said, "You shall not covet your neighbor's house. You shall not covet your neighbor's wife or his manservant, his ox or donkey, or anything that belongs to your neighbor." No exclusions were made, neither for the wealthy or for kings or senators or presidents. The laws of God apply equally to all people everywhere. Though the pages of our history books grow thicker with the passing of time, the steps that we take to appropriate what we covet but really have no right to possess are much the same. Today, what happened to Naboth is still happening. Covetousness turns to lust, lust to murder. Today, we may not destroy someone physically, yet some will destroy a competitor in business financially. If it works, do it is the motto of the world. Yet God says, "Follow the way of your heart and whatever your eyes see, but know that for all these things, God will bring you to judgment." Whether or not you can get away with taking something you want, yes, what you covet, whether it is your neighbor's vineyard or his wife or his employees or the company's stock, isn't the issue. It is a fundamental matter of right and wrong. There is still an eternal law that says, "Be not deceived, God is not mocked, for whatsoever a man sows, that shall he also reap." May I remind you of what the writer of Ecclesiastes said, "Follow the ways of your heart and whatever your eyes see, but know thou that for all these things God will bring you to judgment."
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1: The lights and rides of a carnival offer people a sense of contentment, but it's short-lived. I know, because I was a carnival worker for many years and was anything but content. But it was all I knew. As an operator of games, I'd cheat, lie, and double-talk the public, then turn around and cheat my boss. It's safe to say my whole life was a lie, sprinkled with enough truth to make it sound legitimate. I was an epileptic who mixed my meds with illegal drugs. And if I couldn't find dope, I'd double or triple my meds trying to find a sense of peace. Once, I took all my meds at once, hoping I'd die and find whatever comes after death. One day, as I stumbled along a street in Chicago, a man invited me into Pacific Garden Mission. Everything there was free, including the best thing in life. Skeptical, I went in and sat down. The speaker that night talked about life's emptiness, guilt, and fears. He said it all came because of sin, and that Jesus died to pay for that sin and give us eternal peace, lasting peace, with God. I'd never heard that before, but it was what I had longed for. That night, I repented of my sins and received Jesus as my Savior. Lasting peace came, and God made me a new person, drastically changing my life. The best thing in life was free, although the price that Jesus paid for me was His death. I'm Bobby Hopper, and if the Son therefore shall make you free, ye shall be free indeed.
0: If you would like to be free from the weight of sin by receiving Jesus Christ as Lord and Savior, call 1-888-NEED-HIM right now. Free Indeed is a production of Pacific Garden Mission, 1458 South Canal Street, Chicago, Illinois, 60607. 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

0: not everyone who goes to church is a Christian. Take Neil, successful scientist, high moral standards, active church member. He had no faith in God, but hey, it was all good. Until a fellow church member challenged him, asking him why he even bothered to attend.
1: Now, I got mad, but I went home, and after the anger subsided, I began to think about my scientific background. You see, if you ask a scientist what is truth, he says, well, let me see the facts.
0: So Neil went in search of the facts. He found the Bible to be true, that we're all sinners, and that God offers forgiveness through the death and resurrection of his Son, Jesus Christ. Neil accepted that gift, and suddenly the Bible came alive.
1: Somebody messed with my book. I understood things that I didn't understand the night before.
0: Are you ready to get real with Jesus? Click over to billygraham.org to request prayer. That's billygraham.org.

This is Carter Conlon. It's undeniable, as we study the scriptures, that strength, incredible God-breathed strength, is to be the inheritance of God's people. Think about the early church for a moment as they went into an upper room to pray, most of them feeling like failures, most of them aware of their own frailty. But when they prayed, the power of God came into their lives. They stepped out of that upper room and into the marketplace, filled with compassion for people who were looking for God but didn't know where to find Him. And as they began to speak, they spoke with such authority, with such power, with such vision. Peter stood up and said, "This is that which was spoken about by the prophet Joel." I don't think that you and I should be content to say anything less to this generation than, "Looking at my life, you're seeing what God promised to do and to be in all people." This is Carter Conlon. Remember, it's time to pray.

0: House of Unshackled, Pacific Garden Mission presents Free Indeed.
1: I'm a Jew, but as a youth, I began exploring the occult because I was searching for truth. I had been taught that God exists, so I prayed occasionally and made promises to God that I didn't keep. A series on television prompted my interest in the occult. By 19, I was dropping acid and smoking dope. I tried psychokinesis and astral projection, neither of which was successful. All that time, I felt that God had a purpose for my life, one I had not yet discovered. I came in contact with Christians at work and in the world, but they were unable to articulate their faith. I worked, but half my money went for drugs. I was so unhappy that I thought about suicide and cried out to God for help. I got a better job working with an older man. He talked to me about God and how he had a peace beyond understanding. As a Jew, I refused to read about Jesus, but he explained how Jesus is all over the Old Testament. He said that God expects us to live by faith, reading his word daily. Then a co-worker gave me the Bible on cassette that I listened to as I worked. In time, I heard the entire New Testament. When I realized I was a sinner in need of salvation through Christ, I received Jesus the Messiah as my Lord and Savior. I'm Joel Sims, and Jesus set me free of my addiction to drugs. He gave me a wonderful wife and home where we serve the Lord. If the Son, therefore, shall make you free, you shall be free indeed.
0: If you would like to be free from the weight of sin by receiving Jesus Christ as Lord and Savior, or maybe you have questions about it, call 1-888-NEED-HIM right now. Free Indeed is a production of Pacific Garden Mission, 1458 South Canal Street, Chicago, Illinois, 60607. 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

have thine own way, precious Lord.

0: Billy Graham spent his life sharing the gospel of Jesus Christ. God loves you and can forgive your sins. But there's something else you need to know as you begin a relationship with Jesus Christ.
1: When you receive Christ as Savior, you receive Him not just as Savior, you receive Him as Lord. You not only receive Christ as Savior from sin, but when you come, you must also receive Him as Lord. He takes over the control of your life. He dominates your thinking processes, the things you read, the things you watch. Christ has a voice in, and He has the decisive voice. And you discipline your minds for study and reading and learning about Him.
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1: When I was 7, I contracted tuberculosis from a man who rented a room in our house. The disease left me unable to attend school for 2 years. A tutor came to help me several times a week, but I fell behind. When I was well enough to return to school, none of the public schools would take me, but the parochial school did. There I gained an interest in God and the Bible. I had to work hard to catch up. After I finished high school, my parents divorced, and Mom and I moved to California, where I joined the Air Force. My job was loading ammo on planes, not very practical for civilian life, so I transferred to jet mechanic school. I was sent to Châteauroux, France, out to Paris. I worked hard and performed my job so well I was promoted to staff sergeant and chosen to speak with a visiting senator. I chose not to re-enlist, planning to become a jet mechanic for the airlines. When that didn't work out, I moved to Florida to work with my stepfather. Because of his bad temper, I went to work with a carpet cleaning business. The owner told me about Jesus, and I received him as my savior. I met Sandy, and we married. When my plan to study music in college didn't work out, I went into business. Eventually, I helped start a business that is still prosperous. God had a plan for my life all along. And today, my son and his wife are missionaries in Romania. I'm Ron Kimmel. If the Son, therefore, shall make you free, ye shall be free indeed.
0: If you would like to be free from the weight of sin by receiving Jesus Christ as Lord and Savior, call 1-888-NEED-HIM right now. Free Indeed is a production of Pacific Garden Mission, 1458 South Canal Street, Chicago, Illinois, 60607. Email unshackled

0: left a pro soccer career to start a youth sports ministry in an inner city neighborhood.
1: I was at a pivotal moment in my life, and I was like, I want that. I want my life to be important for something bigger than myself.
0: It takes a lot of hard work, but Ben is committed to sharing the love of Jesus Christ with his neighbors. Billy Graham explains why that's so important.
2: We might say that Jesus only had two verbs, come to Christ and then go.
0: Jesus wants you to come to him to find his grace, forgiveness, and purpose. But he also wants you to go tell the world about it.
2: You have to take seriously this call, this command. Surrender it all to the Lordship of Christ.
0: Ben found his purpose through a lot of prayer. And if you'd like to pray with someone about where God is leading your life, call us on our 24-hour prayer line. It's 855-255-PRAY. We're the Billy Graham Evangelistic Association.

0: scripture says Jesus went about doing good. He saw a blind man that had been blind from birth.
1: The Bible story Billy Graham shared in 1957 applies to us today.
0: We are blind just as that poor blind man that Jesus looked at that night. 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
1: 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But if you surrender your life to Jesus Christ, He'll open your spiritual eyes to see the truth that God loves you and sent His Son Jesus to forgive you.
0: 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Can you say tonight, I can see, I have the joy and the peace that Christ can bring?
1: 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Go to findpeacewithgod.net. We're the Billy Graham Evangelistic Association.
2: Life. This is Ken Ham inviting you to Fearfully and Wonderfully Made at the Creation Museum. In far too many places, including here in America, it's legal to kill the unborn in the name of women's rights or healthcare. But we need to call it what it is, murder. God's word gives personhood to the unborn. God told the prophet Jeremiah that he was known before he was formed in the womb. And Psalms tell us that God knits us together fearfully and wonderfully made. Scripture is clear. The unborn are persons. It's also clear that every person is made in God's image. And in Genesis, we read that killing someone made in God's image is murder. Killing the unborn is murder. We need to uphold the value of every life.
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3: And seek not ye what ye shall eat or what ye shall drink, neither be of doubtful mind. Doubtful mind, to be held in suspense. The word there is the type of word that's used of a ship being tossed in a storm. Held in suspense, tossed around. For all these things do the nations of the world seek after, and your Father knoweth that ye have need of these things. See, worry is also deformative. I said it was deceitful, now it's deformative. It can keep us from growing and makes us like the unsaved world. If you're worrying, you are moving in the direction of being what an unsaved person would be worried about. You shouldn't be. Thinking about it, planning different, not worried. It's unchristian to worry. It's a poor witness. And it too, like hypocrisy, is a sin. That may sound surprising. It's a sin to worry. It has that side to it if you're not careful. For whatsoever is not of faith is sin, Paul tells us in Romans 14. Whatsoever is not of faith is sin. And worry is a lack of faith, isn't it? We're not talking about consideration or planning. That's an analysis that's highly appropriate in many, many respects. We're talking about worry, that you cross the line, different thing. Beware worry. Jesus is not suggesting that we sit around and let God feed us. The birds themselves work hard to stay alive. This isn't, you know, put your feet on the desk thing. No, no. He encourages us to trust him and to cooperate with him in using the abilities and opportunities that he gives us. One of the guidance for prayer I really like is you pray that it all depends on him, and you work as if it all depended on you. That's the way to divide the responsibility. But rather seek ye the kingdom of God, and all these things will be added unto you. Fear not, little flock, for it is your Father's good pleasure to give you the kingdom. Wow. Sell that ye have, and give alms. Provide yourselves bags which wax not old, a treasure in the heavens that faileth not, where no thief approacheth, neither corrupteth. Luke will later come back to this subject in chapter 16 and 19 in spades. And that's also, by the way, what the early church did, is that they sold and committed it. For where your treasure is, there will your heart be also. Now we're going to discover when we get to Luke 16 that you can't take, you say you can't take it with you. It's a common thing. Yes, you can, by the way. And you'll find out how you do it when you get to Luke 16. You can take your treasure with you into heaven. The way you do it is the same way that if you visit certain foreign countries where your dollars won't work, you have to change into the currency of that country before you get there, right? Well, same thing with heaven. The way you have your resources there is you send them up ahead. You send them up ahead. We'll talk about that when we get to Luke 16. So how do we win over worry? It all sounds pretty good. How do we win over worry? First of all, let's repeat it. Realize that God knows our needs. He knows better than we do. And we can trust him to meet them. Well, that's a mouthful, but let's think about that. He knows your needs better than you do. And you can also trust him that he will meet those needs. Second thing, strive for the divine viewpoint. Step up a notch. Stand back. His pleasures and our treasures need to go together. If our hearts are fixed on the things of earth, we will always worry. If you're worried, you're focusing on the wrong target here. Hang loose of the world's goods is the Missler translation here. It's not wrong to own things so long as the things don't own you. It's not a sin to be wealthy. It's not a sin to acquire resources. How you use them is the issue. It's not wrong to own things. The trap is to make sure those things don't own you. You know, funny, I can remember when I was at Western Digital, and there was a time that I ended up getting a Ferrari. And for a long time, I'd watch where I parked it. I'd always, I'd be fussed over it and so forth. And one day, for no good reason, I said, nuts. I just enjoyed the car. And I may have picked up a nick or so, nothing serious. But it was interesting. I, for a while there, really enjoyed that car. When I stopped fussing over it and just enjoyed it. Man, does it corner on those S's. I mean, instead of, there was a time there when I first got it, it owned me. I mean, it was the car, you know. But nothing wrong with things. It's how you handle it. And I remember that it was so interesting that it didn't own me anymore. So anyway, moving on. The call to diligence next. See, we are also called to diligence. While we are not to be worried about the present, we do need to be watchful about the future. So that's this next section. It sounds like it's the opposite. I just told you not to worry, right? Don't worry. But that doesn't mean you shouldn't be watchful and diligent about the future. Not to plan ahead is foolishness. The best way to conquer hypocrisy or covetousness and worry. There's the three things we've talked about. Hypocrisy, covetous, worry. These three things are probably our biggest malady in our culture right now today. Probably every one of us, if we're honest with ourselves, have a hang up with one or all three of those things. How do you deal with hypocrisy? How do you deal with covetousness? How do you focus on the Lord's return? That's one of the reasons that an interest in prophecy and an awareness that he is king and he is coming is so sanitizing. It really changes your priorities. The more you realize he's really what it's all about, it changes everything. The Lord's return should be the overwhelming priority in your entire life, daily. Daily. Jesus goes on, now verse 35, let your loins be girded about and your lights burning, for ye yourselves like unto men that wait for their Lord when he will return from the wedding, that when he cometh and knocketh, they may open unto him immediately. Notice the metaphor he's using here. And ye yourselves like unto men that wait for their Lord when he will return from the wedding. A lot of people think of the wedding being on the earth. No, it's in the Father's house. The wedding's always in the Father's house. The wedding supper will be on the earth, celebrating the wedding when he returns. A little subtlety, but important. So the Jewish wedding analogy is important to understand for these metaphors. The bridegroom's servants need to be in readiness. The bridegroom would make a contract with the bride's father. Then he would go away to his father's house to prepare additions for his new bride. And that's where Jesus is now. I go and prepare a place for you, right? He would come back at a surprise time to take the bride to the new house. That's what we call the harpazo, right? A forcible gathering. Jesus goes on and says, blessed are those servants whom the Lord, when he cometh, shall find watching. Verily I say unto you, that he shall gird himself and make them to sit down to meat and will come forth to serve them. Really? Wow. That's really wild. There are five crowns promised in heaven. One of them is specifically for those that hold the harpazo in priority. It's fascinating to discover of those five crowns, one is specifically for that purpose. Check it out. And if he shall come in the second watch or come in the third watch and find them so, blessed are those servants. In other words, you don't know when he's coming. The second watch, third, those are the watches of the night, okay? The second watch was from 9 p.m. to midnight, and the third watch was from midnight to 3 a.m. Those were three-hour watches in the Greek or Roman. And that's what Luke is. He looks a Gentile. So he's thinking of these three-hour watches. If you're a Navy guy, it's for their four-hour watches, right? Before the captivity, the Jews divided the night into three watches. The beginning of the watches, that was from sunset to midnight, Lamentations 2. The middle watch, that's from midnight until the cock crowing, Judges 7. And then the morning watch, from the cock crowing until sunrise. That was the Jewish model. In the New Testament, we read of four watches, a division probably introduced by the Greco-Roman background. By the way, this very thing is a rebuttal to mid-trib and post-trib eschatology. It's subtle, but important to understand. If we don't know when he's coming, that puts that event not at the end of the tribulation, Armageddon, second coming, all that. No. It also can't be during the 7 weeks, 70 weeks of Daniel, because they not only are defined very precisely, but there's even a mid-course correction labeled. So mid-trib and post-trib viewpoints are wrong for a number of reasons, but not the least of which, they deny a concept called the doctrine of eminence. The doctrine of eminence is simply this, that we are to expect him at any moment. All through the New Testament, you find verses that underscore that we as Christians looking for our Lord are to expect him at any moment. Watch and pray that you have not interpretation, and so forth. You know, and there's verse after verse after. That's collectively called the doctrine of eminence. And one of the strange byproducts of some of these eschatological views, mid-trib and post-trib, is they require events to occur specifically before he can come back. We know that's not true. So they're wrong. They haven't accounted for the whole counsel of God. Moving on, verse 39. And this know, that if the good man of the house had known at what hour the thief would come, he would have watched and not have suffered his house to be broken through. Now, who is the good man here? Oh, gotcha. Know this, that if the good man of the house had known what hour the thief would come, he would have watched and not have suffered his house to be broken through. He's using a metaphor, yes. But who is in the position of the good man in the actuality here? You're thrown by the word good man. That just means the master of the house. It's not he's not a good man. That's just the term we're using in the English. Who is the one that's in charge? Satan. See, the whole concept of the rapture is to catch Satan by surprise. If the good man of the house had known what hour the thief, who's the thief? Jesus is coming to gather his own. Would come and would have watched and not have suffered his house to be broken through. See, this Jesus is speaking of an attitude here, not the personages, but it's interesting to understand that who the good man is, you know, of the house. He's the guy that is going to be surprised. This attitude that we must have towards his return is to be alert, not to be caught by surprise. Be ye therefore ready also, for the Son of Man cometh at an hour when ye think not. So whenever you see someone write a paper on when the rapture is going to occur, you know that's not when it's going to be. Right? And of course, if you know that's not when it's going to be, that might be the hour you think not. Just thought I'd help you with that. These passages, by the way, among other things, imply what's called eminency. The tribulation is a well-documented 3.5-year period in the Bible, not 7 years. It's the last half of a 7-year period. Let's be precise. And let me mention something else. As pre-trib people, we're often accused by our adversaries. That's just we hold that view to avoid persecution. That's utter silliness, wrong, and betrays a lack of understanding. The Great Tribulation we're dealing with here is a period that Jesus himself labeled in Matthew 24:15 as the last half of that period. It's the Great Tribulation. And we could muster up a whole bunch of passages assuring the church will not go through, will not be on the earth at that time. Fine. But let's watch out for a caveat here. Where do we, especially in America, where do we get the audacity to presume that we're going to be spared what most of the body of Christ in most of the world for most of the last 2,000 years have had to endure? It's called persecution. Not the Great Tribulation, that specific period of eschatological time earmarked clearly in the Scripture. No. But is persecution coming? Absolutely. And the people that are least prepared for it on the planet Earth are us in the United States. Have no grasp of what it's like, what to do in preparation for it. Even in the 30s when we had the Great Depression, people there didn't have debt. They were self-reliant and they helped one another. They had a different culture that survived that ordeal. What we're heading for is vastly worse, not only numerically, it's going to be on top of a culture that is as ill-prepared as is imaginable in terms of their values and skills and whatever. Now, see, there's no imminency if we know exactly when he's returning after the tribulation, which is the view of many teachers. That's just not, I'm arguing, is not a correct understanding from the text. Well, we get through all this. Then Peter said unto him, Lord, speakest thou this parable unto us or even to all? Interesting, this verse. It hadn't occurred to me before. But I think this verse applies also to us in a very unusual way. There are teachers around that argue that what's in the Gospels is appropriate for the unbelieving Jews. They were unbelieving Jews. What they said was pertained to them. The church didn't start until Acts chapter 2. That's where the church was born, at the Feast of Pentecost. Holy Spirit given, we have the church beginning. There are people that argue that the only part of the New Testament that's appropriate to the Christian are the epistles, or from Acts 2 on. That all this is somehow not relevant to us. And from that point of view, they build a perspective that I think is dangerous. It's wrong. It's also dangerous. It's interesting. Peter said, do you speak this parable to us, the disciples, or to all, you see? Jesus told two parables here, 35 to 40 and then 42 to 48. And they're both connected by this question by Peter here in verse 41. The second parable expands and explains the first one. The Lord said, who then is that faithful and wise steward whom his Lord shall make ruler over his household to give them their portion of meat in due season? He's talking about rewards here, isn't it? Not salvation, rewards. Blessed is that servant whom the Lord, when he cometh, shall find so doing. Of a truth I say unto you, that he will make him ruler over all that he hath. But, and if that servant say in his heart, my Lord delayeth his coming, and shall begin to beat the men servants and maidens, and to eat and drink and be drunken, the Lord of that servant will come in a day which when he looketh not for him, and at an hour when he is not aware, and will cut him in asunder and appoint him his portion with the unbelievers. You've got to be kidding. Wow. And that servant which knew his Lord's will and prepared not himself, neither did according to his will, shall be beaten with many stripes. Really? Wow. But he that knew not and did commit things worthy of stripes shall be beaten with few stripes. For unto whomsoever much is given, of him shall be much required. And to whom men have committed much, of him they will ask the more. Wow. You know, it's really staggering to realize you and I live in a culture where the Word of God is more available than it's ever been in the history of man. Bibles are free. You can pick them up in any hotel room if you want. You don't have to. You can get into the Hebrew and Greek without knowing Hebrew and Greek with modern software. And it's free. That software is free for the asking. On the internet, you have all of man's knowledge is a few keystrokes away. Anything you can think of, you can find out in a few moments if you know how to use the internet. All of man's knowledge is available. The Blue Letter Bible. Astonishing resource. Free. To whom much is given, much will be required. We are more without excuse than any generation in history. God will be fair. However, we are called to know his will. Romans 12, verse 1 and 2, and others. And we are called to grow in our knowledge of him. That's a command, not a suggestion. He says, I come to send fire on the earth, and what will I if it already be kindled? Strange verse. See, just as Joshua and the conquerors of Canaan, we are also facing opposition and conflict. We're in a world that hates what we do. To the Jews, fire was a symbol of judgment, and our Lord's coming to this world will bring judgment. Jesus says, but I have a baptism to be baptized with, and how am I straightened till it be accomplished? The Lord's baptism, of course, is a phrase he uses of his suffering and death that's coming up in chapters 20 at the end. Think not that I come to send peace on earth. I come not to send peace, but a sword. Luke in chapter 12, verse 51 says, suppose ye that I am come to give peace on the earth? I tell you, nay. Jesus talking. But rather division. That's Jesus talking. Luke 12, 51. The other place it shows up just as crisply is in Matthew 10, 34. Jesus speaking, think not that I come to send peace on earth. I come not to send peace, but a sword. Well, wait a minute, wait a minute, wait a minute. In Luke chapter 2, verse 14, we read the angels and Christmas Eve as we usually celebrate it. The angels saying to the shepherd's field in chapter 2, verse 14, does this contradict that? Not exactly, because it's mistranslated in Luke 2. Back in Luke, we all sing this during Christmas carols. Suddenly there was with the angel a multitude of heavenly hosts praising God and saying, glory to God in the highest, and on earth peace, goodwill toward men. That's an unfortunate mistranslation widely propagandized through our Christian community. The traditional translation of Luke 14 is not actually accurate. Better as follows. And on earth, peace to men of goodwill is the more accurate rendering. Or even better than that, on earth, peace to men on whom his favor rests. That's what the Greek really says. We've picked up the King James, and that's been put on Christmas cards, and so we stumble over that if we're not careful. God's peace is not given to those who have goodwill, but to those who are the recipients of God's goodwill or favor. That's really what's in view here. Continuing here, for from henceforth there shall be five in one house divided, and three against two, and two against three. Jesus is bringing division, even in households. Father shall be divided against the son, and the son against the father, and the mother against the daughter, and the daughter against the mother, and the mother-in-law against her daughter-in-law, and the daughter-in-law against her mother-in-law. Jesus brings division. There will be division. That's in John 7, John 9, 10, all the way through. Then he said also to the people, when ye see a cloud rise out of the west, straightway ye say, there cometh a shower. And so it is. When ye see south wind blow, ye say, it will be heat, and it cometh to pass. Ye hypocrites, ye can discern the face of the sky and of the earth, but how is it that ye do not discern this time? In Matthew, this account quotes the famous sailor's proverb. Red sky in the morning, sailor take warning. Red sky at night, sailor's delight. And Jesus, actually, in Matthew 16, he actually quotes that to the Pharisees and accused them of being hypocrites. Jesus continues here in verse 57, yea, and why even of yourselves judge ye not what is right? When thou goest with thine adversary to the magistrate, as thou art in the way, give diligence that thou mayest be delivered from him, lest he hail thee to the judge, and the judge deliver thee to the officer, and the officer cast thee into prison. In other words, there's a judgment issue unfolding here. I tell thee that thou shalt not depart thence till thou hast paid the very last mite. The word for mite, by the way, is leptos. It's only used twice in the scripture. Or three times, actually. It was a Jewish copper coin, about 1/8 of a cent. The point he's making here is all will be held accountable. We all have a day of reckoning. And here I'll throw in 2 Corinthians, I would say 2 Californians, 6:2. Behold, now is the time of is the accepted time. Behold, now is the day of salvation. So that's the chapter. We looked at beware hypocrisy for 12 verses. We looked at beware covetousness for another handful. Beware worry, then stay diligent. Those are the four sections that we went through. So we're on our way towards Jerusalem. We had chapter 10, chapter 11, and now chapter 12, various teachings. So, this is the end of what we call in our courseware the end of Unit 1. Luke is 24 chapters. 12 of these make a convenient unit. So if you're taking this for credit in the Institute, you want to now go through your notes and prepare for your final exam. In any case, though, you want to continue to Unit 2 by studying Luke chapter 13 for in the next session. And with that, let's stand for a closing word of prayer. Father, we thank you.

0: would help us to focus on our coming King, that we would prioritize the very details of our day in the light of your presence and his imminent return. We do pray, Father, that through your Holy Spirit you would help each of us to indeed grow in grace and in the knowledge of our coming King. As we commit ourselves into your hands without any reservations whatsoever, in the name of Yeshua, our King indeed. Amen.
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4: Growing up, my life was one of anger, bitterness, and violence. One police officer predicted I'd hang before my 19th birthday. I not only knew I was evil, I was proud of it. After a particularly violent fight when I was 19, I figured I should try church just to be safe. After I was turned away, probably due to my rough attitude, I snuck up a fire escape. The preacher was talking about the suffering of Jesus, despised by others, experiencing great sorrow, beaten, wrongfully executed. And then he asked the question, why did Jesus suffer so? He answered his own question from the Bible. He was wounded for our transgressions. He was bruised for our iniquities. The chastisement of our peace was upon him, and with his stripes we are healed. Well, as I listened, I felt immense sorrow for what Jesus experienced and deep shame over my life. That night, I told God I was a sinner and wanted forgiveness. He forgave me and removed my anger, bitterness, and violence. The change was so immediate and dramatic that when I went home, Ma knew immediately something was different. Life since then hasn't always been honey and roses. I've had my ups and downs, but Jesus was by my side to help me through. I'm Joe Ankerberg, and if the Son therefore shall make you free, ye shall be free indeed.
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0: Jason Brown was the highest paid center in the NFL. He was worth millions. Then, after he gave his life to Jesus Christ, Jason sensed God challenging him.
1: The Holy Spirit came down on me so hard and said, I haven't been blessing you all this time for my blessings to stop at you. I've been blessing you for my blessings to flow through you.
0: Jason left pro football because God was calling him to serve others. Today, he's a farmer, growing and donating thousands of pounds of produce to communities in need. Billy Graham says that kind of obedience happens when you become a new creation in Christ.
2: The Holy Spirit comes into your life when you receive Christ, and he gives you the power to change your whole way of life. Scripture says, therefore, if any man be in Christ, he is a new creation. Don't sit on the fence any longer. Just stand out and say, I'm coming.
0: Are you ready to give your life to Jesus? You can learn more about how to do that at findpeacewithgod.net. We're the Billy Graham Evangelistic Association.

0: sanctity of unborn life. This is Ken Ham inviting you to Fearfully and Wonderfully Made at the Creation Museum. In far too many places, including here in America, it's legal to kill the unborn in the name of women's rights or healthcare. But we need to call it what it is: murder. God's word gives personhood to the unborn. God told the prophet Jeremiah that he was known before he was formed in the womb. And Psalms tell us that God knits us together fearfully and wonderfully made. Scripture is clear. The unborn are persons. It's also clear that every person is made in God's image. And in Genesis, we read that killing someone made in God's image is murder. Killing the unborn is murder. We need to uphold the value of every life.
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2: I traveled with my dad on his job when I was young and waited for him in bars, so it was probably inevitable that I would drink too. In college, drinking was expected along with stupid pranks. And one night, some buddies woke me up to go get some beer. Everything was closed, so we broke into a liquor store and we got caught. I spent 20 days in jail, made restitution, was fined and released. But I was so ashamed I couldn't face people for 3 months. I quit college and joined the Army. After basic training, I married my school sweetheart. My drinking increased in the Army along with fighting. When I was discharged, my wife's father brought me into his auto parts business, and our life was fairly stable. Things changed when our daughter rebelled against going to church because I didn't go. My wife insisted that I go too. Then we were invited to a church retreat for the weekend. The speaker seemed to have only one subject, Jesus Christ. I was astonished to realize that the Creator of the universe humbled himself, became a man, and died for our sins so we could become children of God. My wife and I pondered these things on the 3-hour drive home. A month later, the church asked me to speak about the retreat, and I prayed, asking God's help. I realized that my trust was in Christ Jesus alone, and I received his free gift of salvation. Since then, I have never stopped speaking about God's salvation. When I received Christ, I stopped drinking and started blooming for God. I'm Paul Wright. If the Son, therefore, shall make you free, you shall be free indeed.
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0: their beliefs, I became cynical. In college, I began drinking, which led to my terrible temper. Once I used my fist to pound a dent into a car that cut me off, and once I ripped out a sink in a men's room because the bartender cheated me. A psychiatrist classified me 4F so I wouldn't be drafted in the Vietnam War. I graduated from college with no ambitions and couldn't find a job. All I did was drink and use drugs. Then I began reading a book by a Swami from India. He talked about Jesus, calling him a great rabbi. What I read made me hungry to know Jesus, so I started reading the Gospels in the Bible and saw the uniqueness of Christ. His words of wisdom thrilled me, but I drank and used drugs worse than ever. Plagued with anxiety and dark spirits, I quit my job and retreated to an isolated cabin in the mountains. I spent 2 days and nights wrestling with fear and pride. Then I dropped to my knees and prayed. Jesus transformed my life. I studied architecture in Idaho, where I met my wife. As I grew in knowledge of the Lord, I talked the draft board into letting me enlist in the Army. After success in artillery school, I was selected for officer candidate school. Given my background, only God could have accomplished that. I'm Robert Mortensen. If the Son, therefore, shall make you free, ye shall be free indeed.
1: If you would like to be free from the weight of sin by accepting Jesus Christ as Lord and Savior, call 1-888-NEED-HIM right now. Free Indeed is a production of Pacific Garden Mission, 1458 South Canal Street, Chicago, Illinois, 60607. 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

0: some of the happiest Christians I've ever met have been lifelong sufferers or those who have had their full share of trial and misfortune.
1: That seems a little counterintuitive, but Billy Graham knew their secret and what we can learn from them when we run into trials.
0: They've learned to give thanks always for all things unto God. The Holy Spirit produced joy in their hearts in the midst of trial, depression, and trouble. When tried, they look beyond their present suffering to the glories of heaven.
1: Are you going through something in your life now that seems overwhelming? Just remember, you're not alone. Jesus Christ has promised to be with you in the good times and the bad. If you'd like to pray with someone right now, call the Billy Graham 24/7 prayer line, 855-255-PRAY. That's 855-255-7729. We're the Billy Graham Evangelistic Association.

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1: Growing up in an Amish community in the 1930s was much the same as it is today. We kept the same conservative lifestyle of simple agriculture, free of modern technology. My parents loved their 12 children and raised us to seek the Lord. They tried their best to shelter us from worldly things, but when one of my brothers and my sister's husband sneaked a bottle of booze into the home, I had my first taste and loved it. I was always small for my age and lacked confidence. Because of this, my family called me Little Dan and didn't let me handle difficult farm work. But alcohol transformed me mentally into the big, strong man I always wanted to be. Or so I thought. In reality, my drunkenness hurt my wife Edna and made it difficult to hold a job. I started having blackouts and failing to meet job requirements. Finally, I realized that alcohol had its grip on me, and I was helpless. One Christmas Eve, I was out driving drunk and argued with a police officer who'd pulled me over. I ended up spending Christmas in jail. But visitors who'd been in bondage to alcohol shared the gospel with me. When I returned home, Edna and I started reading the Bible and praying together. I received God's greatest gift, eternal life through Jesus Christ. I'm Dan Byler, and if the Son therefore shall make you free, ye shall be free indeed.
0: If you would like to be free from the weight of sin by receiving Jesus Christ as Lord and Savior, call 1-888-NEED-HIM right now. Free Indeed is a production of Pacific Garden Mission, 1458 South Canal Street, Chicago, Illinois, 60607. 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

0: I'm in a dangers at this moment.
1: Billy Graham.
0: But the greatest danger is from within. It's in our hearts that causes murder and mugging and raping and hate and lust and greed. No matter how advanced its progress, any generation that neglects its spiritual and moral life is going to disintegrate. This is the story of man, and this is our greatest modern problem. Individual man is born in sin and alienated from God.
1: And here's the answer for mankind.
0: He needs to be converted. He needs to be forgiven of his sins. He needs to be reconciled to God. He needs to be born again.
1: Discover how you can be forgiven for your sins and make Jesus Christ Lord of your life. Go to findpeacewithgod.net. Then click where it says begin a relationship with Jesus Christ. That's findpeacewithgod.net. And it's from the Billy Graham Evangelistic Association.

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2: These are dangerous days. And in these dangerous days, you have got to raise your children. Now, today, you're not going to be successful raising your children as you ought unless you have the kind of faith that Amram and Jochebed had. They were not afraid. Don't you throw up your hands. Don't throw in the towel. Don't say there's no hope. Don't give up the battle, but have the vision and the valor to be the parents that God wants you to be.
1: Welcome to Love Worth Finding, featuring the timeless lessons and teaching of Adrian Rogers. In part one of today's message, we learn the most powerful and influential people on the earth are mothers and fathers of faith. Hebrews 11 tells the story of the prophet Moses, which began with his parents, Amram and Jochebed. As parents of faith, they had vision and valor. They recognized the spiritual conflict hidden in their present circumstances. Likewise, in these treacherous days, raising children is a spiritual battle, and our only hope is a solid faith in Jesus Christ. If you have your Bible, turn to Hebrews chapter 11 as Adrian Rogers shares part two of Faith for the Family.
2: Beyond the shadow of any doubt, the most powerful and influential people on earth do not occupy the houses of elected office or run the machinery of industry or handle the business of Wall Street. The most powerful and influential people on earth are parents of faith. And that's why we're speaking today about Amram and Jochebed. Their claim to fame is that they raised a child whose name was Moses, who literally changed the world. I cannot overestimate the importance of family. The Bible says in Psalm 68 and verse 6 that God sets the solitary in families. And you can understand why the devil has unleashed all of the artillery of hell against the family. But going against the tide were Amram and Jochebed, and I want us to learn four things about faith for the family today, okay? The title, Faith for the Family. And the very first thing I want you to see is what I'm going to call faith's vision. Faith's vision. Look, if you will, now in verse 23, by faith, Moses, when he was born, was hid 3 months of his parents because they saw that he was a proper child and they were not afraid of the king's commandment. Now, what does that mean, a proper child? Some translations give it a beautiful child. Taylor translates it, they saw that he was an unusual child. Now, I believe that Amram and Jochebed were people of great faith. Obviously, they were, because the Bible says that they were. They were people of great faith. But, you see, they were students of the Word of God. They were both born of the tribe of Levi. They both were raised, as we could say, PKs, preacher's kids almost. And they had been studying the Scriptures. And they knew that God had prophesied that the children of Israel were going to come out of Egypt after 400 years. The clock had been ticking, the pages torn from the calendar, and now 400 years had transpired. It was time to come out. A leader was needed. And they looked, and here's a child, an unusual child. I believe that what engendered and inculcated the faith in the lives of Amram and Jochebed was twofold. Number one, they had the written word, and number two, the Spirit of God had spoken to their heart and said, this child is the proper child. This is the unusual child. Well, you say, Pastor Rogers, how about my child? Is my child special? Absolutely. You better believe that your child is special. Every child is special, and parents need to see every child as a special child. You just take that child and say, my child is a gift from God, and say, oh God, give me the faith that Amram and Jochebed had to see a destiny for my child. This is faith's vision. But now let's move on and think not only of faith's vision, but to get more serious, faith's valor. Look again, if you will, in verse 23. By faith, Moses, when he was born, was hid 3 months of his parents because they saw he was a proper child and they were not afraid. Underscore that phrase in your own Bible. They were not afraid of the king's commandment. Now, they had every reason to be afraid because the king, old Pharaoh, and you can read about it, And Exodus 1:22 had commanded that all the little boy babies be drowned in the Nile. But they were not afraid. Now, it was a dangerous time for them, but the reason they were not afraid is they realized that their battle was not primarily with Pharaoh. Their battle was a spiritual battle. That's what the Apostle Paul teaches us in Ephesians chapter 6 and verse 12, for we wrestle not against flesh and blood, but against principalities, against powers, against the rulers of the darkness of this world, against spiritual wickedness in high places. Now, they were dark days for Amram and Jochebed, but the Bible says they were not afraid. Now, I want to say to all of you parents, put the fear out of your life and say, by faith, we're going to raise this child in these dangerous days for Jesus. Now, today, you're not going to be successful raising your children as you ought unless you have the kind of faith that Amram and Jochebed had, faith's vision and faith's valor. They were not afraid. Don't you throw up your hands. Don't throw in the towel. Don't say there's no hope. Don't give up the battle, but have the vision and the valor to be the parents that God wants you to be. Now, number three, I want you to see also faith's venture. Look again in verse 23. By faith, Moses, when he was born, was hid 3 months of his parents because they saw that he was a proper child and they were not afraid of the king's commandment. They did something. They hid their child from Pharaoh's henchmen. And later on, we're going to see that they built an ark that was used to deliver this little baby boy. The point is that they did not just sit around and saying, well, we're going to trust God. Faith without works is dead. Amen. When you have the vision and you have the valor, then you've got to have the venture. James says in James 2, verse 17, faith without works is dead. True faith is belief with legs on it. It does something. Now, these parents did not have fatalism. They didn't say, whatever will be, just let it happen. You take a garden and leave it alone, it's going to turn into weeds. It wasn't fatalism, it wasn't fanaticism. They didn't say, well, we'll just throw him in the Nile and let God take care of him. They didn't do that. They did something. If you believe God for a house, say amen with a hammer and saw. Sir, if you believe in God for a wife, use a little cologne. Say amen with work. The Bible says if a man won't work, neither should he eat. Amen. You do your part, and God is going to do his part. Remember our scripture that says, train up a child in the way that he should go, and when he's old, he'll not depart from it? Well, then that is your duty to train him up. Now, political correctness is against that today. They think that you're interfering with a little child's life. Political correctness says, don't spank the child, that's child abuse. God's word says in Proverbs 22, verse 15, foolishness is bound up in the heart of a child, but the rod of correction will drive it far from him. Political correctness today says, well, give your daughters birth control pills. The word of God says in Hebrews 13, verse 4, marriage is honorable and the bed undefiled, but adulterers and whoremongers God will judge. Political correctness says that the government is to be partners with the parents. But the Bible says in Proverbs 1:27, verse 3, lo, children are the heritage of the Lord, and the fruit of the womb is his reward. Political correctness says you let your children choose their own sexual preference. But the Bible says in Leviticus 18, verse 22, thou shalt not lie with mankind as with womankind. It is abomination. That's what God's word says. Now, political correctness says, let your schools teach sex education. The Bible says, train up a child in the way that he should go, and when he's old, he'll not depart from it. When you do what God would have you to do, then God will move in and do his part. Are you training your children? The word train in the dictionary says this, to prepare for a contest, to instruct by exercise, to drill, to form to a proper shape, to discipline for use. You have to train and to coach your children. You have to pray. You have to teach. You have to plead. You have to show by example. Again, go back. Do you have your children in a Bible-believing church? Do you have them in Bible class, Sunday school, under a born-again teacher? Are you training in the home by precept and by example? More people spend time sometimes training dogs than they do children. See these men who have champion bird dogs. Watch them and see how they train a dog. Then go to the home and see how he trains his children. Spends more time with the dog than the child. Then he ties the dog up at night and lets the kid run wild. We're to train. Amen. You see, if you teach a child, and that's all you do, you teach him one thing, somebody else can come along and teach him something else. But when you train him, he gets something through the pores of his skin into his very psyche. When a child is trained, there's a difference between teaching and training. Perhaps you've heard the story of the little boy who was on his tricycle running around and around and around the block. Somebody said, "Son, what are you doing?" He said, "I'm mad at mommy. I'm running away from home." "So why are you going around and around the block?" He said, "Mommy won't let me cross the street." The child had been trained. Joyce was gone, and I had to take care of myself, which is always pathetic. But I had to take care of myself. I had to pour my own cornflakes and everything. And when I got out of bed, I looked back at that bed, and I thought, well, now if Joyce were here, the bed would be made. But nobody else is going to be at this house but me. Well, I won't have any guests in the bedroom. I'm going to get right back in that same bed tonight. It doesn't make any sense to make up that bed. But I said Joyce would make up the bed, and she would expect me to make up the bed. And I found myself making up that bed. And then on top of that, I put the two pillows there, covered them up, and then I put 1, 2, 3 more pillows on there. For whatever purpose, I have no idea. And then on top of those other three pillows, and in front of them, I set a teddy bear. Nobody's going to see that but me. And it dawned on me, Adrian, you have been trained. You've been trained. That's training. That's what you have to put in the hearts and minds and lives of your children, and wives in the hearts and minds of your husbands, to know how to train them. Now, this is faith's venture. Now, faith honors God and God honors faith, and it is amazing what God begins to do now for these parents, because the Bible tells us also over there in the book of Exodus that after they could no longer hide the baby, they made a little boat, a little ark out of bulrushes, and went down and put it in the River Nile. And you remember the story. It's one of the favorite Bible stories of all times. The princess, Pharaoh's daughter, came down there to bathe. Now, what is a princess doing bathing in the dirty Nile? She has her palace, her lavish baths, her marble tubs. Maybe she remembers the time as a little girl she used to play in the old swimming hole. I don't know. But she goes to that exact spot where that little baby is floating there in that basket. And she sees him there among the reeds there in the side of the muddy Nile, and picks him up and says, "Well, this is one of the Hebrews' children." At that exact moment, the baby cries. The baby cries. I don't think it was a diaper pin. I think an angel reached down and pinched that little baby. And her heart, her maternal heart, was melted at the cry of that little baby. And about that time, Moses' sister, Miriam, steps up and says, "If it please the princess, I can get one of the Hebrew women to come and nurse this child for you." And she said, "Do it." Miriam said, "Guess what, Mama? Guess what? You're going to get little Moses back. And you are going to nurse him. You're going to be able to train him." And she trained this little child. Oh, how she must have poured her heart, her life, her mind, her prayers into the heart of little Moses. Isn't God great? And here Moses now is being trained by his own mother, and and she's getting paid for it. And besides that, he has his tuition paid, the University of Egypt. And he's going there getting the finest education that money could buy. And the Bible tells us in Acts chapter 7 and verse 22, "And Moses was learned in all of the wisdom of the Egyptians and was mighty in words and deeds." Oh, what a mighty thing God began to do when they did their part. When you obey God and when you follow God, God is going to move in and do something very wonderful. Now, let's move to the last and final point, because it's the most exciting of all, and that's faith's victory. Because you see, friend, faith is the victory that overcometh the world. Look again, if you will, beginning in verse 24. By faith, Moses, when he was come to years, refused to be called the son of Pharaoh's daughter, choosing rather to suffer affliction with the people of God than to enjoy the pleasures of sin for a season, esteeming the reproach of Christ greater riches, underscore that, than the treasures of Egypt. For he had respect unto the recompense of the reward. By faith, he, Moses, forsook Egypt, not fearing the wrath of the king. His parents were not afraid, neither was he. For he endured as seeing him who is invisible. That is, he'd caught a glimpse of Jesus, and he endured. Now, Moses is faced with tremendous temptation. He's already been through a secular education. But Jochebed has put in Moses' heart something that a secular university could not take away. She had pled with him, prayed with him, taught him, and trained him. And now he is being offered a choice. On the one hand is everything that royalty could provide. He would have pleasures. He would have treasures. He would have power. He would have position. He would have it all. But if he turned his back on it, the king would be angry with him. He would face the wrath of the king. He would face reproach, deprivation, and struggle. But yet he would have the treasures of Jesus, the riches of Jesus. So he is faced with a decision. Now here's where the victory comes in. Here's what I want for my children. Here's what you want for your children. How did Moses make this decision? This is the crux of the whole matter. So I want to give you three words. First of all, there was an evaluation. There was an evaluation. Moses evaluated. Look in verse 29. Esteeming the reproach of Christ greater riches than the treasures of Egypt. On the one hand is the reproach of Christ. On the other hand, treasures of Egypt. And he is evaluating which is greater. Now, Moses, through the teaching of his parents, came to see that the riches of Christ, the treasures of Christ, were greater than the riches of Egypt. Now, the word here is he esteemed. Do you see the word esteem there in verse 26? That is a bookkeeping term. That is, he's balancing the ledger. What he is seeing is this, that the glories of the future would outweigh the pleasures of the present. He saw that to be a child of God was greater than to be a grandchild of Pharaoh. He saw that it was better to have favor with the King of Kings than with the King of Egypt. Now, what I'm trying to say is this, that Moses is getting his values straight. That is so important for your children, to teach your children how to evaluate. Because if you don't do that, you will never do the rest of it. So step number one is evaluation. Then step number two is determination. Look, if you will, in verse 25, he chose rather to suffer affliction with the people of God than to enjoy the pleasures of sin for a season. He chose. Now, he chose on the basis of an evaluation. The determination came from the evaluation. Your child is not going to be determined to live for God without the proper values in his or her heart. Moses had to choose. Your child's life is measured by his choices. So is yours. Our lives are a sum total of our choices. We're free to choose. We're not free not to choose. We're not free to choose the consequences of our choice. We choose, and then the choice chooses for us. Moses chose on the basis of an evaluation. An evaluation led to a determination. And that determination led to an elimination. Look, if you will, in verse 24. By faith, Moses, when he was come to years, refused to be called the son of Pharaoh's daughter. Look in verse 27. By faith, he forsook Egypt. Now, get it straight. First, an evaluation. Then, a determination. Then, an elimination. What most parents are trying to do is to get the kids not to do this and not to do that and not to do that. They're saying, come out of Egypt, don't play footsie with the king and all of this, but they don't have any reason for doing it. You've got to get into their heart values. Once they see value, then they determine. And once they determine, they eliminate. I've often used this illustration. If you try to take a nasty bone away from a dog, you just might get bit. But if you put some steak on the ground, the dog will drop the bone to get the steak. Now, what did Moses' parents put into his heart? Some steak. The riches of Jesus Christ. And if your kids don't see that, if they don't learn that, if there's no evaluation, there will be no determination, and no determination, there will be no elimination, and Egypt will have them. But you can be parents of faith. Faith's vision. Faith's valor. Faith's venture will lead to faith's victory. Some years ago, scientists created something called a bathysphere. A big globe that men could get inside of. Made of steel, many inches thick. And they began to lower it into the ocean. Deeper, deeper, deeper, deeper, deeper, deeper, deeper, deeper than a man had ever descended. They got down to 37,000 feet below the surface of the sea. The pressure of that water was enormous. Had that thing not been built out of steel, it would have been crushed like an aluminum can. They had a small window. They could look out and they saw something they never expected to see. Fish swimming along. Fish with supple skin, swimming under enormous pressure. Pressure that would have crushed that bathysphere. And they said, why? How is this? And science answered, those fish had pressure inside of them that equaled the pressure on the outside and allowed them to live. Now, folks, there are a lot of pressures on our kids today, and you better be certain they have something on the inside. And that's up to parents to do it.
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2: I was drunk the night my car ran out of gas on a bridge over the Mississippi River in Kansas City. While trying to push it to a gas station, another car came out of the darkness and slammed into me, knocking me 30 feet into the air. I lay near death for 2 weeks before doctors amputated my leg. My life remained aimless, especially after my parents died. My brother suggested a psychiatrist, but my problem was drinking. Time after time, I was arrested for being drunk and disorderly. My brother helped me get odd jobs, but payday's drinking spree always ended them. A friend took me to Kansas City, where I stayed drunk for 2 weeks. When my money was gone, I went to a church seeking help. The pastor gave me the address of a rescue mission and talked to me about Jesus, but I wanted no part of religion. I spent that cold November night by the train tracks, curled up in a crude shelter, certain that nobody loved me. I wanted to die, but in the morning I was still alive, so I went to that rescue mission. For 3 days I rested, but I couldn't sleep. The superintendent talked to me about Christ and how he would give me new life. Then a speaker came and said Jesus is the friend of the lonely, the weak, and the unloved. At last I understood God's love and grace. I received Christ as Savior that day, and He changed my life forever. Today I serve God in rescue missions. I'm Bill Cox, and if the Son therefore shall make you free, you shall be free indeed.
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0: we can be pretty selfish and spoiled sometimes, can't we?
1: 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We're beginning to take our blessings for granted.
0: Billy Graham.
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0: And when you realize that truth, that all good things come from God, it's easy to be thankful.
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0: 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We're the Billy Graham Evangelistic Association.

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1: My parents were Italian immigrants, and I was born the year the Titanic sank. Papa and his family helped build the Empire State Building and other famous buildings. He made his own wine from grapes on our farm in New Jersey. I chose to go to Barber College after high school, and there I met Andy. We became close friends. Andy and I set up shop together, cutting hair and cutting up with customers. But he was serious about his faith, always read his Bible. I mostly skipped church, reading the newspaper instead. But I got curious about the Bible, and Andy explained the gospel in a way I could understand. He invited me to hear an Italian who had been a gangster sent to prison where he received Christ. Dubiously, I went, and that night I heard God's truth, saw my sin, and asked Jesus to forgive me. I was never the same. I went on the streets, playing my cornet and telling people how Jesus will set you free. I bought an Italian Bible from my mother, and she professed Christ. A member of my parents' church came and told Papa to stop me from street preaching, but Papa made him leave our house. God called Andy to be a missionary, and he left our barbershop for Bible college. But in his senior year, he died suddenly during an operation. His classmates challenged me to take Andy's place. I did, because I know that Jesus gives eternal life. And if the Son therefore shall make you free, ye shall be free indeed.
0: If you would like to be free from the weight of sin by receiving Jesus Christ as Lord and Savior, or maybe you have questions about it, call 1-888-NEED-HIM right now. Free Indeed is a production of Pacific Garden Mission, 1458 South Canal Street, Chicago, Illinois, 60607. 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

0: people had been shot. The gunman was seen on campus.
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0: and a man killed at a Summerlin.
2: If you've turned on the news lately, you might have turned it off, because the world is full of suffering. And even without the news, the struggles and personal losses you deal with in your own life can be overwhelming. What you need is something you won't find on the news or in your own thinking. Something eternal. Something that sings off practically every page of the Bible. Matthew 5:4. God blesses those who mourn, because they will be comforted. Psalm 23. Even when I walk through the darkest valley, I won't be afraid. 2 Corinthians 1:4. God comforts us in our troubles so that we can comfort others. You can experience peace regardless of what's going on around you, and you can share that peace with others. Click over to billygraham.org to request prayer, share your faith, or learn about our ministries. That's billygraham.org.